0: Translation. So today I'm very excited because I have guests that are going to be able to put it all in perspective. The first guest is going to be Cheryl Morrow. And Cheryl Morrow has been on the show before. She is the daughter of Willie Morrow, the founder of California Curl. And that there is a pioneer and a legacy that we're going to deal with in a second. The other person that will be on the show is Lafayette Jones, and he was the vice president of marketing at Johnson Products Company when I went there as a very, very, very young girl, very young. And but Lafayette also is very instrumental in his own right in having brought the beauty professionals together that owned companies and founded the American Health and Beauty Aids Institute, which brought all the Black manufacturers together, which was a very novel idea for them to come together and have power. He also continued to publish the Urban Call, which he still does. And he is quite the business person, and he will lead us in a lot of the information about the Black beauty industry from his point of view, from a strategic and business point of view. So welcome back to the show, Cheryl Morrow.
1: Good to see you. Cheryl, good to see you and hear you.
0: So Cheryl, you know, of course, when I heard the news of Lee Johnson passing on at the age of 99, so we know, and you know, recently when we talked about that, we were talking about how they were all getting older, and but we, I didn't know quite where he was, but
1: right. Well, I think most people didn't even.
0: This is a man who had a tremendous life, and I just actually started reading his book Afro Sheen. Have you had a chance to read it yet?
1: I did not. I did not.
0: It came out, and I heard about it, and I was like, and I just started, and I'll tell you. I knew some of the story, but a lot of it I didn't know. And and so his role in, of course, you know, creating Ultra Sheen, which was the hair relaxer that we all had on our hair at the time. It was all Ultra Sheen. And but, you know, going on to Afro Sheen and Soul Train and all of that. So George E. Johnson, when we think about him, we, of course, we think about Ultra Sheen because that was the perm that we all first had. That was our relaxer. And then later on, it was Afro Sheen, and then it was Soul Train. But there's so many other layers that his company was this mecca in Chicago that, you know, people came to. And so, but I wanted to get you to weigh in as we deal with the milestone of George E. Johnson and your thoughts as somebody who grew up in this business, really. So what are your thoughts?
1: I have two parts. I have a family connection with both Johnsons, John H. Johnson and George E. Johnson, because when they called Mr. Morrow as a 27-year-old man that was going all around the world and every continent, you know what I mean, and dealing with the military commissaries, they wanted him to take their products. And so...
0: So the Johnsons, so George Johnson over at Johnson Products Company, the makers
1: both
0: of all
1: right.
0: But okay, I'm starting here. So he wanted your dad to help get their products into the military. They weren't in the commissary at that time.
1: No.
0: Okay. And then John H., who published
1: Evidence. You're right. So John H. Johnson had Duke and Ray Veen.
0: Oh yes, I forgot. Yes.
1: Right. Yeah, they're actually in the beauty business. The Jet, and it, as the story unfolds, the Jet and Ebony was to be able to have their own media so they can advertise their own stuff. That, of course, they learned from their mentor, S.B. Fuller. John Johnson and George E. Johnson came out of S.B. Fuller. Anyway, to make a long story short, just in my answer, so when my dad went overseas and stayed so long, the Johnsons took my mother and my family and me and my brother and made sure that we were taken care of, made sure that my mom had the resources along with her mother, because my mother, my maternal grandmother and a woman named Ethel Perkins, they really was looking after, they were the hairstylists. They made sure that my dad graduated from Barber College and did what he had to do. And so I had that relationship. I had that relationship with them and his first wife. I don't know the one that he was married.
0: You're talking about George Johnson.
1: Yes.
0: So,
1: but both Johnson families.
0: But just because you said the Johnsons, but I'm saying which Johnsons took you.
1: I know. But that's why I make a reference to John H. Johnson and George.
0: But as far as when you were talking about going over to Europe, though.
1: Yeah, and so both families. So I have a personal relationship with the George E. Johnson family. That family was very personal. It was a personable. I wasn't old enough to know of them in the actual until I got older. And then we jump over like 25, 28 years. And then I got reintroduced to him as an older man in his late 80s. That's when I got reacquainted. And at that point, it was his acquisition of selling Johnson.
0: Okay. All righty. All right. So I'm just going to start this a little differently because I realize we started getting into some things, but I want to start this a little differently. joining me today is Cheryl Morrow. Cheryl is the daughter of Willie Morrow, the founder of California Curl, and someone San Diego knows very well, a very successful businessman who owned the newspaper, who also had a radio station, was the barber that everybody had to go to. And Cheryl is carrying on her father's legacy. And I've invited her to come here today and have this conversation. She had personal relationships with the Johnsons, Johnson Products Company, Johnsons, and now I'm finding out John H. Johnson, the publishing company. And so Cheryl is somebody who lots of knowledge. So, but I just wanted to sort of let people understand all of these pieces of this puzzle. And so your father was in the military, and now tell me about that story about how he started to figure out that about the barbering and the difference that Black men needed in a barber in the military.
1: At San Diego, obviously, you know, because of the military bases, was coined Harlem of the West, right? And so because of the Marines and the Navy and the Coast Guard, right? And the Army, it's all kind of packed in here in San Diego. And so they had a chronic problem. Ingrown hairs, their servicemen have to be highly coiffed, highly, close shaven. And that was a problem. And so they had this huge, big audition like 300 barbers. And so it came down to Mr. Morrow, the two or three. And they asked him a question, and Mr. Morrow gave them the most bizarre, correct, scientific answer, and he got the contract. And the rest is history. And so he came and did his Curly Q's TV show for all the barbers who could watch him on TV. Then he traveled in all continents, wherever there was a military base. So it was ingrown. Now, that's one assignment, okay? The second assignment is actually to be the personal barber of high-ranking brass in the military. Third was to redesign hairstyles that the Afro, it would be appropriate for military staff, personnel, and a ranking officials. And so, and then that's how they got into the productization of the commercialization of the Afro, because military families were very forward, kind of fashionistas, because they had the Mr. Morrow giving them these cutting edge hairstyles and things in the militaries of the families, and of course the wives and family, and it trickled down into the commercial market. If that's kind of clear. And so most people they just think that he just cut the hair and all of that. No, he was commercializing Black hair care, but it was locked into the it was locked into the military community, and it had not trickled down until it became so big. And that's why Mr. Morrow probably would have stayed as a military expert barber, but he wanted to get loose and couldn't wait to get into the commercial market.
0: Oh, that, you know, that is it. That is interesting. I have, of course, knew the story about him being mm-hmm. in the military and being that barber. And now tell me this about when the, at what point did he start to develop the products though?
1: Yeah. And so he went 26, 27 years old. On his way to, and so what George Johnson said, hey, little young man, come on over there. Flew him to Chicago, right? Boom, and fed him and all this wonderful good stuff. And so that's how the real Black hair care started to really industrialize, through the taking the commercial products, because obviously Ultra Sheen was commercialized at this time. But it just took off in the commissaries. And then at that point, Mr. Morrow began to try to make the Afro a little softer, blowout. And he did it with Dio and tried to tinkle around with that. And so Duke and Ravine and all these things were already now solidified in the commissaries. But the technology was where Mr. Morrow was the niche. He's the one that made new things and then elevated and then just gave it to his buddies. You know, at that time George Johnson, I think, was so much more older than Mr. Morrow and Joe Dudley. Those were the young men at that time. So they were told what to do. Johnson made no though. I remember him being, as my father would say it, they were older, so they kind of was not asking you. They were kind of like telling you, but they were willing to barter. And so that's that story I was telling you about, one hand washes the other. They were willing to bargain. And I think taking Ravine and Duke and Ultra Sheen and all of those products onto the military, because my father was not making those things at that time. He was a young boy. He just said yes, and they gave him advertisements in Jet and magazine. They did him right. So, but that begins the blowout in the commercialization of technology. Was from military expansion, commissary, until Black distributors, until we know today. In our recent history in, let's say, commercial places like Target and Kmart and Walmart, that came late 90s, actually. We were definitely.
0: Well, I didn't realize that the relationship with the Johnsons had started that far back with your father. Yeah. Mm-hmm. So, the point, where I entered the story was, being the young girl. California was working at Johnson Products Company and said, you need to do a curl.
1: Yeah.
0: Because I had curl. I was, I knew about the California curl.
1: Yeah.
0: And Johnson Products Company was, we do relaxers. That's our brand. And no, that's going to be a fad. And no, we're not going to do that. And Then, you know, of course, this is why you need young people, by the way.
1: Absolutely.
0: This is why, you know, a little while later, you know, Lafayette's going to join in a minute, but a little company down the street, Softsheen, who made Miss Five Minute Facet, they came out with Carefree Curl. Right. Yeah. Carefree curl. Right. And they had young people because the young his children were working there. And so they came up with good jingles. And then I remember then Johnson Products now are like, oh, you know what? I think we need to do a curl. So we ended up coming out with one and we did Classic Curl, which I actually named that product. And then Ola Ray, who was on the box, I suggested her because she was in the Thriller video and, you know, and that, and then, you know, right away that of course was successful because, and the thing about it is, and the reason I say Classic Curl, because there were other curls that were coming on the market that were not quite classy looking, but they were selling. And so when I went on the road with Ola, you know, we went to radio stations, we went all around the country and people were calling in because, you know, she had been a Playboy,
1: Absolutely.
0: And, but it brought attention to that product. But as far as, you know, looking at, you know, George Johnson and, you know, him starting off when men were wearing conks back then and wanting the their hair straightened, him starting at that point. And then when the Afro came out, being able to capitalize on that Afro chain. But interestingly enough, somewhere along the line, something changed because now you're successful and you're making money. And now a trend comes out like the curl and somebody else beats you to it. You're not, no, you know what I mean? It's something something about the eye of the tiger, right?
1: Right.
0: When you're first hungry and you're in the forefront.
1: Right.
0: But your father on the West Coast, though, had been doing California Curl and was successful.
1: Even, because I have his original conversations in letters to the European company, the man, the king of liquid thio, liquid, okay? And the salon name was Cold Wave, but it was Liquid Perm Solutions, what they called it.
0: Right.
1: And so when he went to LA to make that, okay? And that is early 70s. Okay. Early 70s. And so, but Mr. Morrow, even when he almost forced their hand to make the green version, which they said, you can't make no cream, you know, but the point is they protected him. And I have the letters of all of their correspondence, but even when he finally got the one he wanted and perfected it, he still gave it to Mr. Cottrell. He still gave it to Mr. Gardner, Edward Gardner. He still gave it to them because he was not really, he knew he was the best in his mind. The problem comes in, and I don't know what Lafayette's account, but I think there was an ego thing there because in the documentary, his sales manager, Mr. Morrow's sales manager, talks of a story that was kind of, and I think George Johnson kind of, you know, hurt my dad's feelings about, because he was successful. Mr. Johnson was successful in doing him and what his direction, what he wanted to do. And I think the curl kind of took him by surprise, actually. Uh-huh. And how it became, and then by that time he wanted a curl. There is a story that the sales manager in the documentary called American Curl of why that slow turn of response to adapt to the curl on Mr. Johnson Products' behalf. And there's a conversation that him and Mr. Morrow had maybe 2011-10 that explained maybe why he was slow to adapt to that.
0: Well, he certainly, I can tell you for sure, gave you know, your father the credit mm-hmm. for a $1 billion industry yeah. that came directly from your father's, you know, invention. And mm-hmm. of course it got, you know, misnamed Jerry Curl because of Derek Redding. But we know where it came from, and we know from the California Curl that we mm-hmm. were wearing. And I do know that Lafayette is here. So Lafayette, do you want to turn your camera on?
2: Turning it on now.
0: Okay.
2: Good afternoon. Boy, what a real pleasure to see the two of you together. My goodness.
0: it's a pleasure to see you.
1: Mr. Jones.
2: Well, I'm 82 and a half and kicking.
1: Man, I'm going to say this, Mr. Jones. You've been 82 for a minute.
2: No, actually, I've been... Actually, February 17th, 1944, I'm 82 and a half. And
1: well, then you must have been saying it before you got 82.
2: Well, I used to say I was 85, but I decided since I was getting so close that I should tell the truth.
0: Look at his face. He looks younger. Look.
1: I know, right?
0: Little baby face.
2: Well, I'm still married to my little cutie pie for 40 years last week.
1: That's what I'm talking about.
2: Sandra Miller Jones. And if you got a guy's notice, you got a good cutie pie, you know, you take care of each other.
0: Well, you know, some men like, you know, Barack Obama and Lafayette Jones and, you know, some men, they marry up.
1: They got the secret. They keep it simple.
0: They get these women that are everything, you know.
1: Yeah, exactly. They keep it simple.
2: As my mother said to me, she's such a pretty girl and she's so well educated, and most mm-hmm. importantly, she likes you. And that was the story right there.
0: And there you have it. All right, I'm going to do a little station ID, and then we will roll into the next segment. And Lafayette, just so you know, I'm going to do my intros after we're all done. So I'll get your bio and everything, and then I'll edit it in because I want to get it right.
2: You always get it right. That was one of the things you're known for, getting it right.
0: Thank you. You know, I can just tell you, I am really blessed. And Cheryl, this is just a little side thing. A lot of people in San Diego do not know my history at all. Because I came down here to hide out, really.
2: I know your history.
0: These people here don't know it's in there. And Cheryl would be and be like, Angela, how, they don't even know. And I go, no, I'm not telling them either. And so it's, you know, it's, but Cheryl, of course, and I, and Mr. Mara, of course, but, you know, but they didn't really know. And so, but it was quite a story. And I was telling Cheryl that I've been listening to Afro-Sheen, the George E. Johnson's book. And it was just bringing back so many, when he's describing the lobby of Johnson Products, and I was just like going all the way back to that time. And what an amazing opportunity that was as a young person to be in an environment yeah. that was special.
2: You did such a good job. And my friend and younger mentor, Grayson Mitchell, is younger than I, but was also my mentor, and I was his mentor, his in communication and mine in marketing. We swapped back and forth, and he would tell me about the things that you were working on and why he liked working with you so much. By the way, Grayson Mitchell was we'll talk about him later in depth, but he helped Harold Washington, the first Black mayor of Chicago, get elected. He was a reporter at the Sun-Times, and he was an innovator in the communications field. And he was a man before his time. But you will find in our industry that it's an industry full of innovators, people who took high risk. And they also, and I can talk to the Black side, I know the white side too, by white I mean racially, I think Black people had a different attitude about the business. While we would fight and squabble and yell and scream, we shared with one another. We loaned money to one another. And that's the real story here, is how this group of people, I think one of the few people who had a really background was Ed Gardner, in terms of educational background. He was a teacher. William Morrow was a chemist. We had all kinds of people who had what they called native ability. Mr. Johnson didn't have a marketing degree, nor a manufacturing degree, but he knew people. And I was just one day, I get up early in the morning, 3 or 4 o'clock in the morning. I was looking at an interview that Gracie Mitchell's son, Jewis, sent to me, which was, and I'll send it to you. People have so much stuff in their basement, so much stuff hidden away in drawers that we're going to have to dig it out to get our story told. But Jew, the young son, was an MBA from the University of Chicago, you know, keeps getting better, posted this video of his father and Grayson's first meeting, Grayson Mitchell's first meeting with Mr. Johnson. We all remember those first days. But go ahead. I'll let you take your station break, and I could be here for 10 hours.
0: I know. I told you, I said, we can't, this is not a conversation. There's so much history here, but today we'll at least, you know, start the process of us talking together. All right. You're listening to KNSJ FM in San Diego. This is Angela DeJoseph, Women of Color Roar Radio Show. This is the show that talks about people, politics, and purpose today. And the purpose today is about the Black hair care industry and the foundation that that business had on our community. So I'm having this conversation with Cheryl Morrow, and Lafayette Jones has joined the conversation. And I met Lafayette when I came to Johnson Products Company. And I remember when I interviewed for the job and had to go around to like all the people in the marketing department had to interview me. And I remember Lafayette was just kind of like, you know, whatever you all decide is fine. But Grayson Mitchell, who had been a journalist and he was the person who was looking for someone, and he did hire me, and I got a chance to, you know, work there, and you know, there's a movie with Tom Hanks called Big, and in the movie he's a child who becomes an adult, and he goes to work at a toy company. And because he's a child, he really knows toys. That was me at Johnson Products Company. I was the only one that didn't have an MBA, that didn't, you know, have all of these ideas about how things should be based on the this and the that. I was like, hey, this is how we wear our hair. This is going to be, I was the young person who had the insight of a young person. And I, you know, I had come from Hollywood, so I did have, you know, creative skills. But I think it was something about the fact that I was closer to the consumer than anyone that was in that marketing department was, that gave me a certain amount of insights. But I will say that great times, great memories, and I've never seen another place where you walk into a building and you've got a whole floor of Black executives on one floor doing business people and accounting in the accounting department and the marketing department. And then you go down and then you have people, you know, with forklifts, and you have products, and then you have a lab where they're actually creating the products. Then there was an on-site salon there. This was really a mecca in Chicago that George E. Johnson had built. So Lafayette, your point of view on the passing of George E. Johnson, your thoughts.
2: Well, let me just say this. It's a privilege to be on your show. And I thank you for calling me up. When you called me, you know, I said, hello, Angela, because I have the best telephone book in the business. I never call and bother anyone, but I've been blessed to have everyone's private lines and their extra lines and be able to communicate with them, including Cheryl Morrow and her family and so forth. Let me give you a view from 100,000 feet. First of all, there are all kinds of views from 1 foot to 100,000. I had the privilege of having eventually the view from 100,000 feet because the pride that you walked in and felt when you, first of all, there are all kinds of views from 1 foot to 100,000. I had the privilege of having eventually the view from 100,000 feet because the pride that you walked in and felt when you walked into Johnson.

that was 50 years ago. But I remember every day, and I had the privilege of not only serving as George E. Johnson's vice president of marketing and sales, nice 1-2 combination, but also to be vice president, general manager of Johnson Publishing. So I work for the best and the brightest and the smartest with the deepest pockets, and those two had it. And I'll tip in my background a little bit, but I also had the opportunity to, with Grayson's help, Grayson Mitchell's help, and Mr. Johnson's help, to start the American Health and BDAs Institute. And that was an opportunity to see 20 companies of all sizes with that same kind of spirit, the McBrides, the Cottrells. These are families. And, you know, people talk about, I'll say it this way, birds of a feather flock together. Assimilation brings an association. And all of those were families, and they had family members working in them. Well, Johnson Products had been around for a while by then, and it was beginning to learn the lesson of family sure can make big contributions, and they're really smart people. Eric Johnson, Babson graduates, around $800 million company today, which he created. His own Porsche racing team, which he finances out of his pocket. Generational. The other thing that I want to say, that before I get too deep into it, for I know this is a show for women, so I want to talk about women too. I want to tell you who was really running these companies. Now, they'll take me out and shoot me for this, but I'll say it anyway. The Black women inside these companies were powerhouses. They knew more about manufacturing, chemistry, research, common sense than anyone else. And they also were there, if they happened to be married, they were the confidants of those men. So sometimes people say, well, women didn't have a chance. Well, they didn't have a chance to come out front. It's kind of like the Black church, you know, the minister's a good guy. He really is. And he runs the church, but we know who runs Black churches, Black women. Okay. Not, I mean, it's different. Life changes now. But for the most part, and these weren't titular men, meaning that in not title only, they had their own minds and points of view, but they worked with the one brain with their the women. And there were women in the company, Black women, who had all kinds of training and background, and they weren't too shy, Angela, about what they had to say. Okay. And Angela was never too shy about what she had to say. And I did interview you. I remember you when you came in the door. But there were a number of other women. As a matter of fact, I had a marketing department with 15 people in it. And I would say that 10 of them or 11 of them were women. Marilyn Kaysen was vice president of the legal department, if you remember her. She's a woman. Yes. She ran one of the biggest operations that we had in Nigeria. And she was more than a lawyer. And we had some female administrators who were absolutely the best in terms of making you feel comfortable, running the interference between us and Mr. Johnson sometimes. We always didn't disagree now. Let's be clear. We loved each other. But by the time I got there in late 1979, the company was under siege from Revlon. It was under siege from its competitors. You know, among our particular folks, Mr. Johnny Johnson used to say, who was my mentor and head of Johnson Publishing, Ebony, Jet, Fashion Fair, and all of that, would say, if they see us do it, they could do it. He was right. And so you had a field of people, F-I-E-L-D, field of competitors who had their own ideas, and they're pretty smart too, like Willie Morrow. Now, people call this the hair care business. I'm a little different than the rest of them. You know, I've been different a long time. It's the beauty business, because one of the things that we had to teach and learn, it's not just about Black women's hair. It's about the whole body. We have products for the whole body. It's called lotion. It's called cosmetics. It's called

0: shampoo. Now, most people went in, many people initially followed Mr. Johnson in hair only, but sooner or later everyone understood. Let me give you a parable example. Coca-Cola, first of all, I'm a master marketer and have been for a long time. Worked for the biggest brands and best companies in the world, the deepest pockets. Coca-Cola found out that the original owners said they only want to make Coca-Cola. So someone measured the size of a human stomach and turned that into 1,200 gallons a year of liquid. Not Coca-Cola, liquid. And when they did a share of stomach, they found out, you know, we've only got 5% of the stomach that goes in that stomach. So cold-blooded marketers trying to say, how can I fill up, this is by comparison, how can I fill up that stomach with all my product? I have to acquire other beverage companies, orange juice, Minute Maid. I have to do diet colas. I have to do flavored colas. I've got to segment my market. I've got to serve the whole stomach because there's only so much Coca-Cola they can drink. Now, what else can I sell them? Such it is with Black women, in particular, such it is with women in general, but I'm interested in Black women. So when we did the analysis, we knew that she was hair-centric, meaning that she appeared to be hair-centric, but she's buying in other stuff. Stuff means cosmetics and cosmetics from somebody else, and it wasn't us. And so that's why Mr. Johnson, who saw this, he saw this before we saw it, did cosmetics, okay? Because, you know, the side of the skincare market was untapped and people were trying to figure out what to do. But hair care, because it was, you had a model, a role model, Mr. Johnson, he's a role model. He's the lead horse. So all the other horses, smart people with ideas of their own, like Brother Morrow, we're going to do this and go to the military. Now, let me back up. This business, if you think of this business as a large triangle, and at the top of that triangle is, how can I explain it? At the top of the triangle are certain things, like numbers, we'll say. Maybe if I give you a better example. In order to play the game, you have to have players throughout the triangle at every level and every stage. That's what I'm trying to say. If you look at the top 20 companies, they had compounders, eventually, people who mix product, researchers, people who know the size of the category and what the frequency of use is and how many ounces they use every 30 seconds, you know, and what color they like and what texture they like and other things that they bought. So now you have in that top of that triangle, you've got maybe four or five companies running the race. But along comes another 100 companies. It's 250 now, chasing that same goal. Meanwhile, African-American women are buying more and more and more product, okay? One of the reasons that Mr. Johnson didn't a product like Stay Soft Fro, which kept men's hair, women's hair, mostly men, softener, had ivermectin in it, was because he said, oh, let them have it, they're nice guys. I remember going to his office, and at that point, we didn't have Nielsen. I brought Nielsen, which is a tracking service, and other research for the company. We're flying blind, but they did some great flying in blind, I must say. Blind means you don't know what you don't know what Procter & Gamble knows about a category. You don't know what the big boys know. I came from the big boys, Procter & Gamble, Unilever, Kraft, Conagra. Ran over Redenbacher Gourmet Popcorn and built it from zero to 100 million. I worked on Hunt's Manwich and built that from 25 million to 60 or 70 million. And so I give you the background and worked for Unilever and worked for Kraft. I came with that knowledge. And I came in and I said to Mr. Johnson, well, let me see the research. They had some, but not very much. So,
1: Lafayette, for one minute, let me just interject here because you said something real, a couple of really important things about Mr. Johnson. First of all, Mr. Johnson is the came out of a time where he had, you know, a it was what we used to call it, common sense, right? Right? He didn't have
0: common sense plus.
1: Plus, but he didn't have the book sense, and he wasn't, you know, but he had that inner drive. And and Willie Maher had that, and most of the original founders had that. And it's the same thing when you hear that famous story about Henry Ford, you know, when they, you know, when they talk about him, he was ignorant, and he goes, "No, because I can hire all these people that know he all did. That stuff to he work did. For me." And that's and he, what happened. I mean, George Johnson, but he built this without any of that. He built it because he had he had the work ethic for one thing. He also had the intuition, and then you talked about him having the sense of people, because when they put up roadblocks, he found a way around it. So, you know, I just found out today about, you know, him, getting, you know, Cheryl's father to help, you know, get the products into the military. But I also know a story about them using the Pullman porters to take the product on the trains to different cities to get distribution in different cities. So, you know, we're talking about a man who came up in a totally different era, and he built this empire that hired and gave careers to hundreds of thousands of people, because not only was it the people working at the company, but then all the people that worked in advertising. Look at Burrell Advertising getting the business of a black hair care company.
0: I gave them their first $1 million contract.
1: Okay. But all of this came from this man and his vision starting here, and then Soul Train. So, I mean, you know, when I tell people that, you know, Johnson Products, George Johnson, who actually owned Soul Train in the beginning and was their first advertiser. And so all of these things came from this man, his vision, and then everybody added on to it. So, I mean, by the time you came to Johnson Products, the building had been there. The sign was up there. You know, people were working, products were out there. So you brought, and then you started adding to, by adding this finesse and the marketing and the skills and being able to get the research. Because I remember some of those first research studies that came in, and it was just like, oh, we didn't know that. I mean, there were things that I knew. I didn't need a research study because I was the customer. So there were things that was being said about, you know, Ultra Sheen and in the market that they were like, oh, we didn't know. But it's like, I don't know how you didn't know, but it was because, well, you now live in a mansion, and you now have a Rolls Royce. You're nowhere near your customer.
0: Let me speak to that. When you see a person like yourself who lives it, you see it, and you might see 100 people who may wear their hair like you wear your hair or have some of the same instincts. It takes a conversion genius to understand without research that might represent a large group of people. That's number one. That was one of his great skills, Mr. Johnson, and Joan Johnson too, and the family. There were a lot of geniuses around, but Mr. Johnson's skill was, I'll try it. You know, show me, and you can show them the research, but tell me, say, why do you think this is gonna work? Well, this is what I see, this is what I know. And that's one of the great skills that he had. The other thing was that both he and Grace, and I think, saw what other people were doing and saw them as test markets for things they wanted to do. Okay. My friend Cornell McBride created Stay Soft Row. Remember that brand?
1: Mm-hmm.
0: And when I did the research, Mr. John said some young guys over in Atlanta.
1: Atlanta.
0: They're doing pretty good. I said, how good? He says, well, I said, let me get into that. So we did the research, and it was 10 times the size we thought they had.
1: Mm.
0: Mr. Johnson was on the right path. He knew them a bit. They knew him. Because, you know, Mr. Johnson was if you think of ecosystems and circles, if you know an ecosystem, is everything that's involved in production, manufacturing of something, or other ways. He understood the big picture. But I said to him, you let these minnows in Atlanta grow to be the size of sharks? Why would we do that? Why didn't we knock them off when before they could launch? Now remember, I'm the cold-blooded marketer. And he would say, well, they looked like they were touring pretty good, and I liked them. They were nice guys, and I wanted to help them, and I did. He did. And I say, yeah, but time's out. Time's up. I'm gonna have to go to Atlanta and the other six markets they had and take that market share, which was, I ran a very aggressive unit. And my job was to fight off Revlon, but grow new revenue. That's why we went into cosmetics, not as fast as I wanted to. But that's why we introduced Classic Curl. Classic Curl was late to the market.
1: Late, yes.
0: LATE. Someone calls me in my office and says, I want you, it was Neil Harris, who was our photographer and head of military, worldwide military, which was a growing market, and said, come down here. And he picked me up. We went to the Walgreens, not far from the office. I don't remember what street was on, but it was close by. No, yeah, Walgreens. And there were people standing in line buying curl products. You say, what? I called Grayson. Grayson came. We looked. We couldn't. He had taken rain checks to buy a product that wasn't even there. Don't need any bigger signal than that. And it was not only happening in Chicago. When we called our people, like Rosalind Chapman and other markets, guess what? Same thing. 10, 15 markets, this is blowing up off the shelf. So we came late. We introduced a product called Classic Curl, which you had a great deal to do with. But we introduced that quickly because we knew the test markets had gotten out of control, somebody else's test markets. It's okay to watch a competitor to do something and innovate, but we didn't have enough resources to do everything. And we
1: Also,
0: introduced
1: you didn't have the will, Lafayette.
0: the
1: So
0: will.
1: the will, no, you didn't have the will at that point, because at that point, this was a business built on Ultra Sheen, and so there wasn't really the will to do something experimental, like come out with this curl. So
0: Well, not
1: it wasn't until it became a big thing when, then it was like, oh, we need to do a curl. But what I'm saying, and I think Cheryl knows this also with her father, that, I've been around, I was around her father when, I mean, he would just call, he came up with ideas and for products and thoughts. And I'm saying that there's a certain place when people are in that, it's kind of being in the zone, where they're germinating. And so, and what I'm saying is that by the time we were at Johnson Products, they were past the germinating stage. They were now kind of like coasting because they were very successful and they did it this way and this is
0: Well,
1: how we do it.
0: let
1: So
0: me argue with you.
1: there was a little there was a reluctance to do
0: Let me argue with you a little bit. I take your point and I understand it. But Revlon was eating our lunch. Our lunch. Afro Sheen, or not Afro Sheen, Ultra Sheen, and especially in salons, was falling at a precipitous rate, a rate we could not sustain and stay in business. Revlon and the Federal Trade Commission did a job on Johnson products. They went out and said that our products were inferior because they're made by black folks. Just said that, and that's an old, I don't know what to call it, but I won't.
1: Well, yeah. We
0: Okay,
1: but you
0: but
1: remember
0: the.
1: the part about the, let's just talk about the relaxer and the labeling issue, because when I first met Mr. Johnson, he was talking in New York City, and the talk he was giving was about how they had forced Johnson Products to put the warning label on Ultra
0: Exactly.
1: Sheen. And
0: You
1: it was
0: got it.
1: the same, and it was the exact same formula because Revlon had copied their formula,
0: You got it.
1: and so the perception then was that, oh, this product is bad and it's hard, and that word of mouth spread that, oh no, this is inferior and this is better, Revlon. And so then it became like, oh, you know what relaxer do you have? Well, I have Revlon. So it was no longer, it did it. but it was the same product, but it was the perception. So I think that,
0: And
1: yes.
0: on top of that, you had another company that was telling Black women, dark and beautiful, dark and lovely.
1: Yeah.
0: Okay, who had a lock on BET that Robert Johnson, who created BET and became a billionaire five times over, still a friend of ours, mine, could not sell time to anyone. Also,
1: Right.
0: Revlon had a clause that we couldn't use what is it, thio, well, thio. There was a legal issue there. So let me just say this, that there's lots of factors that make decisions. One is what your people are telling you. Another is what your research is telling you. Another is what you see or believe, what's in your heart, and as you say, have the will to do it. There was a, you know, just suppose that you had $50 million in your pocket, as we did, or thereabouts, and you've got a lot of mouths to feed. You've got production to feed, research, sales, marketing. At that time, the advertising and promotion budget was about 6 million. Okay, it's unheard of for a small Black company that was a pretty much a one-trick pony. We were looking for new ways to do things. We didn't want to be able to do just one thing. It costs money to introduce new products. We introduced Precise in a record time, which was a first condition relax. We had to find innovations. You know, as Mr. Johnson says in this little test tube, now I've been running popcorn. I'm a food guy. I know marketing. I'm doing other. I don't have a clue about other than I had a natural. I love Soul Train, and I was a Prince devotee. Okay, so that was my extent. And I also worked at a radio station, so I knew what was on the street, but I didn't know what you may have known and others knew about beauty. I knew, but it was shallow. What I'm trying to say to you is this is a hydra-headed animal. Hydra-headed means many. Chemistry, research, marketing, packaging, distribution, international, military. If you put your hands up like I have now, you got 10 or 15 ecosystems running at the same time. It took a certain kind of person, as Mr. Johnson, to realize that. And also, you've got people coming in and out of your office, like Angela, saying, you should do this, you should do that, you should do it now. And it was right. But imagine having to sort through all of that and bring it to a conclusion so everyone got paid on Friday or whatever date that was. I mean, you
1: Yeah,
0: drop all,
1: we got paid every Friday. We
0: and
1: got
0: you
1: paid every week.
0: and you
1: So
0: know why you got paid every Friday? You know the theory behind that?
1: it had something to do with back in the day, right?
0: No, let me tell you why that is. This is economics, but we eventually figured out why are he and John H. paying people on a weekly basis? Black folks have shallow pockets. We have at home, we have poor cash flow. It's called week to week. If you want Black folks, maybe anybody, to come to work on Monday, you pay them on Friday. Now, some people didn't do the right things with the Friday payday, but that's another whole issue.
1: Well,
0: But
1: but a lot of the things that Mr. Johnson did, because we all had money that was reinvested into the company. We had health care. We had He treated us like family.
0: can I
1: There
0: tell
1: was
0: you what he, let me
1: there
0: tell
1: was a
0: you
1: there was a family sense. But I want to say something about
0: before you go
1: Cheryl. I
0: there.
1: want to say, but I want to hang on. I want to say something about Cheryl and I. We come out of the beauty business, the other side of the beauty business, the user side. My mother was a hairdresser. I grew up in a hair salon. She, her father was a barber. You see what I'm saying? So the way that we came into this beauty industry was a different way than the people that came through, went to school, had a marketing degree, read some numbers, came in and said, well, this is what this says, and this is how. we had a different intuitive sense and a hands
0: Well,
1: on and a hands
0: look,
1: on.
0: let me
1: So
0: say this.
1: no, wait, no, let me finish. I want to say this because it's important. And so the reason we were right about products is because we knew on a different level that you can only know when you touch it and you feel it and you own it. And that's and I feel like that's where George Johnson started, is what I'm trying to say. Because when he first was working with the Fuller Company and he wanted to develop a product, he came from there to, and he built Johnson Products Company, which became all of the things and had all the 10 different things. But it started with this one man, this one idea, his wife, and then it grew into something. And I mean, Cheryl, do you know what I'm saying about us coming from that end of the
0: I know what
1: community?
0: you I know
1: So
0: what
1: I
0: you're
1: know, but I
0: saying.
1: want to hear Cheryl talk.
2: And
1: Go ahead.
2: I
1: I want to hear. So
2: absolutely.
1: I mean, do you know what I'm saying about your father having
2: Absolutely.
1: hands-on in the barbershop, working with the
2: Because
1: people?
2: at the end of the day, Mr. Morrow came from sharecroppers. Mr. Morrow had a relationship with chemistry and plants and STEM very early on. And Mr. Morrow wanted to create an innovative company, not a brand. And he was not very active, very good at it. But that is the reason why I'm 59 and still manufacturing and still designing, still making, and still doing basically the same thing, because it was grass, literally, no pun intended, grassroots.
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4: 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I am, as always, your humble selector, Dr. Oxalotl. And tonight, as so many of us are fretting that America has lost its way, I humbly offer this pep talk by way of a renewal of the values that made this country great, namely true grit, rock-ribbed self-reliance, and the resolve to shoot anybody who looks at you cockeyed. Starting with Fields of the Nephilim, off their debut LP from 1987, Dawnraiser, here's Ennio Morricone's Harmonica Man on Bionic Exotica KNSJ.

0: For days and days I've walked, it seems, 1,000 weary miles. 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Up ahead, I see a cactus tree and some dried-out skulls and bones. But it's a place where I can rest in a shadow 6 feet long.
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0: This sack of gold is hardly worth the pain I'm going through. 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
0: Old cactus tree, I'm not the first to lie beneath your shade and cry for water loud and long and pray for bygone days. 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
0: The sun is blinding and my spurs, it's burning like a fire. And the silver buckle of my belt feels like a branding iron. I can see the buzzards circling as they wait to pick my bones. They have a way of knowing when the shadow's 3 feet long.
1: The shadow of the cactus is only 3 feet long.
0: Now the shadow's almost gone. But my burning eyes can see the sun reflecting on a badge. Someone's looking down at me. It's the sheriff. He's got water. I don't care if there's no hope. He saved me from a fiery grave. I'll be glad to see the rope. So if you happen to be watching when they've had me back for trial, you can tell them at the hanging why it was I wore a smile.

The spirit of equal time, a First Nations retort to America's code of manifest destiny. Here on Bionic Exotica KNSJ, you just heard A Tribe Called Red, Stadium Powwow. Just before that, Biziki from Wisconsin off their debut LP from 2024, Unbound. You heard Res News. Before that, Marty Robbins' classic Cool Water. Don't get too attached to it, or you'll resent its absence. Before that, Los Norte Americanos favored us with The Lonely Bowl. Before that, The Ramrods with the instrumental version of Ghost Riders in the Sky. Legendary crooner Clint Eastwood with the traditional Western standard Don't Fence Me In. Before that, rap pioneer Lorne Greene in the Shadow of the Cactus from Lorne Greene's American West. Before that, Ennio Morricone, composer of many of the world's most beloved film scores and spaghetti Western themes, also did this, A Gringo Like Me. Before that, the Blues Brothers, kicking in the theme from Rawhide. Before that, you heard Depth Charge with Bounty Killers 2 off of Nine Deadly Venoms. The Pogues, at their most frenzied and dissolute, from the soundtrack to Alex Cox's Straight to Hell, you heard their version of Morricone's The Good, the Bad, and the Ugly. And Fields the Nephilim started us off with The Harmonica Man. And if you just tuned in or are just discovering KNSJ, following on our fearless leader spinning at the most triumphant No Kings protest this past Saturday, welcome. We're glad you're here. And if you like what you're hearing, we hope you'll go to knsj.org and make a one-time or sustaining donation, because you're the ones who make this happen. You're the ones we do this for. Turning back to the music, it would be the acme of foolishness to celebrate the never-say-die frontier spirit that tamed the West without paying sincere tribute to the little gadget that happened. You're the ones we do this for. Turning back to the music, it would be the acme of foolishness to celebrate the never-say-die frontier spirit that tamed the West without paying sincere tribute to the little gadget that made it happen. Off the EP of the same.

0: There's a real Western story for you.
1: Guns.
0: Gosh, what excitement.
1: Guns.
0: Gee,
2: let's get out of here. Don't move for that door, either of you. That's Hickok's voice.
3: Where is it?
2: I don't know. I can't see nothing.
4: You don't have to see me now. Just settle down, you two. We're going to have a little talk.
5: We'll
4: just sit back and wait.
5: Stacy and I can wait as long as you can.
6: We can't stop.
5: Can't we, Stacy?
6: We can't stop.
4: Drag out your harmonica, Jingles. Might as well have a little music while we're waiting.
5: Harmonica?
6: We can't stop.
5: Oh, sure thing, Bill. Something happy.
7: Quaker Puffed Rice Sparkies and Quaker Puffed Wheat Sparkies. Those delicious, nutritious breakfast cereals shot from guns. Yes, shot from guns.
8: Can't stop. Get up in there.
4: We'll just sit back and wait.
7: Bursting forth as gigantic grains of goodness.
9: They want shooting, we give them their money's worth. Come on.
4: We'll just sit back and wait. Guess you can start on the harmonica now, Jingles.
5: Better put that fancy gun in your hand. You might need it.
10: All right. I'll take my gun.
4: Now we're going to have that talk.
10: My money.
11: See, in this world, there's two kinds of people, my friend. Those with loaded guns.
5: Gee.
11: Oh, little Dick. You, Dick.
5: Well, the difference between justice and
12: hey,
5: murder.
12: Sir! He's coming out. I can see his horse.
0: Gosh, what excitement.
11: Go ahead. Load up and shoot.
0: I was right there listening, and I just couldn't leave till I heard both the stories.
13: Time sure flies.
14: You only know how to play, or do you know how to shoot?
10: I'm going to kill you with this one bullet if you try to take his gun. So, come on, take it. If you can.
15: Hand it over. You'll be dead before you can draw the hammer back.
10: That's so.
16: Good shooting. Very good shooting.
10: Where'd you get that?
9: Come on, stay back and hold two shots. Now who wants the second one?
14: Well, you know music. And you can count. Bravo. All the way up to two.
15: Drop your gun, fellas.
9: Don't do it. Killed Sal, but we got four guns and he's only got one bullet left in that derringer.
15: One's better than none.
9: We got him.
11: Let's see if that's true. Count to three.
14: All the way up to six if I had to. Maybe faster than you. One.
9: When I say three, draw. One.
15: If you say two, I'll kill you.
9: Count two.
15: Gee. I'll kill the next man who speaks.
0: Gosh, what excitement.

0: like my joke. We let him go home in a little while.
1: Bring it down. Bring it down. Bring it down. Bring it down. Bring it down.

0: You're fine. You missed it.
1: Too late. Fine.
0: You crazy-eyed fool.
1: What are we going to do, Sheriff?
0: Start folding in. I'll come in from this side.

beat all. What's going on anyway? Hickok, Jingle, Sourdough, all of them vanishing into thin air. There's something down.

partially awakened by the sound of six rounds blank shot of a rifle fire, followed minutes later by the booming of nine rounds from a heavier rifle. The stand blows off the wilderness. Hear the snick of a rifle bolt, found himself tearing down the muzzle of a weapon held by a drunken liquor store owner. There's a conflict, he said. There's a conflict between land and people. People have to go. They've come all the way out here to make mining claims, to do automobile bodywork, to gamble.

Wall of Voodoo with The Last Word on the Wild West, with the title track off of their 1982 debut album Call of the West. Just before that, you heard Luis Bacalov with Il Grande Duelo off of the More Delicious Spaghetti Western compilation. Before that, Joe Strummer double dipping off the Straight to Hell soundtrack. You heard Evil Darling. Ennio Morricone himself gave us the overture from For a Few Dollars More before that, and Negative Land started us off with an extra long, extra didactic deconstruction of America's Last Word on Freedom. You heard Guns. And that just about finishes us off here at the Bionic Exotica program. You can catch us here this time and place next week. In the meantime, stick around for the Stay Positive Dub and Dance Hall Hour. And remember, if you're grateful for America's freedom, thank a veteran. But if you're grateful for America, apologize to an Indian. And beware the evil ear, my friends, and here it comes. If for no other reason than they're coming to town this Saturday, here's Danish-American psychobilly band The Necromantics with their ode to undying love, Horny in a Hearse, here on Bionic Exotica via Con Huevos, my friends.

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Goodness gracious. Picking up Israel vibrations each and every single time. Are we going to stay in the same era, same vibe right about now? Picking up the one and only Winston Rodney, a.k.a. The Burning Spear. Both groups still on tour to this day. Gonna be headlining Sierra Nevada World Reggae Festival. 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

Ah, goodness gracious, absolutely classic stuff. 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Winston Rodney. We're gonna stay in this same vibe right about now. Another absolute classic. A true pillar of the reggae community. Picking up Joseph Hill. Always and forever. It's culture. It's called down.

Big up the man, Joseph Hill. Picking up culture each and every single time. As we move, gonna take an excursion on the version. Down in Jamaica rhythm.

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0: 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Big up Michael, Johnny, Mariana, the whole family, the whole team. As a move, sing it, sing it. You know,
1: we got it going on.
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1: Hey,
0: team called something strong.
1: We got it going on.
0: Let's go.
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Till next time, keep it locked right here to KNSJ. Till next time, be excellent to yourself and be excellent to everyone else. You know, we're all in this thing together. Your boy DJ Marco loves you very, very much. And I'll see you next time.

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7: 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And coming up on tonight's show, I've got a whole bunch of fantastic hardcore hip-hop. Starting things off tonight with B-Boy Mafia, a local group, and their song, Coalition. Coming up later in the show, I'm going to have tracks from Tony to Schizo, Jake One, People Under the Stairs, Razkaz, Outkast, and so much more. So stay here with me for about the next hour or so. This is Sounds from Beyond here on KNSJ 89.1 FM.

This is Sounds from Beyond with me, your host, DJ Peanuts, right here on KNSJ 89.1 FM Descanso, serving San Diego and Imperial Valley. Starting things off tonight, I played a couple tracks from local San Diego groups. B-Boy Mafia starting off the night with Coalition, followed up with a song from Tony DeSchizzo called Man On. And anyone who is familiar with some old school San Diego hip hop definitely knows pioneer Tony DeSchizzo. After that, I played a song from Jake One featuring MF Doom called Trapdoor. And you just heard critically acclaimed from Static Selecta. If you like what you hear, make sure to let us know. You can contact KNSJ either by phone at 619-283-1100 or email us feedback@knsj.org. I've got plenty more music coming up for you. We've got great shows all throughout the week. The full schedule can be found at knsj.org. 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I have got so much great hip-hop to play for you tonight. Tribe Called Quest, Razzkaz, KRS-One, Raekwon, so much. I just hope I have time to get it all in. So let's go ahead and get back into the music. Right now I'm going to be playing a track from Ed OG called I Got to Have It, another classic hip-hop song. This is Sounds from Beyond, broadcasting here on KNSJ 89.1 FM.

0: from beyond.
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1: Thank you, everyone, for tuning in tonight. 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Starting things off tonight, I kept it local with a track from B-Boy Mafia called The Coalition. Mancini of B-Boy Mafia does have a new album out right now that can be found on Bandcamp called The Man and the Myth, which was recently featured on NBC7 San Diego. After that, I had another San Diego track from Tony DeSchizzo called Man On, followed up by Jake One featuring MF Doom and Trapdoor. Then I played some Static Selecta with Critically Acclaimed. Then I had Ed OG, I Got to Have It, a classic track that I absolutely love, followed up by Buff One featuring Black Milk and Never Fall. And closing out the first hour of the night, I played some People Under the Stairs with Wiz. Now, right now, I'm going to go ahead and take it back to a track that people young and old know. This is a track that you don't necessarily have to be a huge hip-hop head to know, because this is such a classic track. We've got Tribe Called Quest with Scenario. This is Sounds from Beyond here on KNSJ 89.1 FM.

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I'm DJ Peanuts, your host and DJ for the evening. Starting things off at the top of the half an hour, I played a classic track from Tribe Called Quest called Scenario, followed by Casual and I Didn't Mean To, and you just heard a song from Razzkaz called Soul on Ice. I've got time for just a few more tracks from some of my favorites, about 15 minutes left in the show tonight. You know, KNSJ has great music all throughout the week. The full schedule can be found at knsj.org. And while you're there, please consider donating to KNSJ. 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So I think to close things out tonight, I'm going to be playing a track from KRS-One and Marley Marl called Hip Hop Lives, followed up by Raekwon and Guillotine. But right now, I'm going to be playing a track from Outkast called Elevators. So thank you, everyone, for tuning in tonight, however you're tuning in, either on the radio at 89.1 FM, maybe through our website at knsj.org, or even through the TuneIn app. I appreciate you sticking with me every Sunday at 9 p.m. So that's going to do it. Thank you, everyone. 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

Stopped at the mall the other day, heard a call from the other way, but I just came from, some was saying something, talking about, hey, smoke man. Some. You remember me from school? No, not really, but it kept smiling like a clown, facial expression.

0: Hello, this is Tim Taylor. Thank you for taking the effort to seek out KNSJ FM. 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Checks should be made out to Activist San Diego. Thank you very much.
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0: Hello, this is Mike Aguirre. 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

0: 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Our theme music is Time is Tight by Booker T and the MGs. Good morning to each and every one of you. Diane, Anna, and I are producing the program and very happy to be with you tonight. Tonight's Thursday night, and in tonight's program, we would start with a talk by Alan Watts on Following the Taoist Way, then Ram Dass on In the Face of Chaos, then Tammy Simon in conversation with Dr. Diana Pasulka, then Visionary Activist Show with Caroline Casey on Cultivating Our Repertoire of Cool Responses. 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Let's start the program with a talk by Alan Watts on the topic of Following the Taoist Way. 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
1: The philosophy of the Tao is one of the two great principal components of Chinese thought. There are, of course, quite a number of forms of Chinese philosophy, but there are two great currents which have thoroughly molded the culture of China, and they are Taoism and Confucianism. And they play a curious game with each other. Confucius said the goody-goodies are the thieves of virtue, meaning that to try to be wholly righteous is to go beyond humanity, to try to be something that isn't human. So this gives Confucian approach to life and justice and all those sort of things a kind of queer humor, a sort of boys will be boys attitude, which is nevertheless a very mature way of handling human problems. It was, of course, for this reason that the Japanese Buddhist priests who visited China to study Buddhism, especially Zen priests, introduced Confucianism into Japan. Because, despite certain limitations that Confucianism has, and it always needs the Tao philosophy as a counterbalance, Confucianism has been one of the most successful philosophies in all history for the regulation of governmental and family relationships. But of course, it is concerned with formality. Confucianism prescribes all kinds of formal relationships, linguistic, ceremonial, musical, in etiquette, in all the spheres of morals. And for this reason has always been twitted by the Taoists for being unnatural. You need these two components, you see, and they play against each other beautifully in Chinese society. Roughly speaking, you see, the Confucian way of life is for people involved in the world. The Taoist way of life is for people who get disentangled. Now, as we know, in our own modern times, there are various ways of getting disentangled from the regular lifestyle, say, of the United States. If you want to go through the regular lifestyle of the United States, you go to high school and college, and then you go into a profession or a business. And you own a standard house, and you raise a family, and you have a car or two cars, and do all that jazz. But a lot of people don't want to live that way. And there are lots of other ways of living besides that. So you could say that those of us who go along with the pattern correspond to the Confucians, and those who are bohemians or bums or beatniks or whatever, and don't correspond with the pattern, they are more like the Taoists. Because the Taoist is really, actually in Chinese history, Taoism is a way of life for older people. Lao Tzu, the name given to the founder of Taoism, means the old boy. And the legend is that he, when he was born, he was already had a white beard. So, it's sort of like this, that when you have contributed to society, when you've contributed children and brought them up, and you have assumed a certain role in social life, you then say, now it's time for me to find out what it's all about. Who am I, ultimately, behind my outward personality? What is the secret source of things? And the latter half of life is the preeminently excellent time to find this out. It's something to do when you have finished with the family business. I'm not saying that that is a sort of unavoidable strict rule. Of course, one can study the Tao when very young, because it contains all kinds of secrets in it as to the performance of every kind of art or craft or business or any occupation whatsoever. But it does, in China, in a way, it plays that role of a kind of safety valve for more restricted way of life that Confucianism prescribes. And there is a sort of type in China who's known as the old rogue. He's a sort of intellectual bum, often found among scholars, who is admired very much, and who a type of character which had an enormous influence on the development of the ideals of Zen Buddhist life. He is one, you see, who goes with nature rather than against nature. Well, now, first of all, I'm going to talk about ideas which come strictly out of Lao Tzu's book, The Tao Te Ching. And, of course, the basic thing in the whole philosophy is the conception of Tao. This word has many meanings. And the book of Lao Tzu starts out by saying that the Tao which can be spoken is not the eternal Tao. Or there's a pun in there which you can't quite put into English. You can't give all the meanings. Because the word Tao means both the way or course of nature or of everything. It also means to speak. So the actual opening phrase of the book, following this word Tao, is this, you see. And this character means can be, or can, able, something like that. So the way which can be, then give it its second meaning, spoken, described, uttered. But it also means the way that can be weighed. Not W-E-I-G-H, but W-A-Y-E-D, you know, you'd have to invent that word. The way that can be travelled, perhaps, is not the eternal way. In other words, there is no way in which the Tao, or following the Tao, there's no recipe for it. I can't give you any do-it-yourself instructions, A, B, C, D, as to how it's done. It was like when Louis Armstrong was asked, what is jazz? He said, if you have to ask, you don't know. Now that's awkward, isn't it? But we can gather what it is by absorbing certain atmospheres and attitudes connected with those who follow it. And from the art and the poetry and all the expressions and the anecdotes and stories that illustrate the philosophy of the way. So this word then, the way or the course of things, is not, you must understand this, some Christian missionaries translated Tao as the Logos, taking as their point of departure the opening passage of St. John's Gospel, in the beginning was the Word. Now if you look up a Chinese translation of the Bible, it says in the beginning was the Tao. And the Tao was with God, and the Tao was God. The same was in the beginning with God. All things were made by it, and without it was not anything made that was made. So they've substituted Tao there. Now that may make a very funny effect on a Chinese philosopher, because the idea of things being made by the Tao is absurd. The Tao is not a manufacturer, and it's not a governor. It doesn't rule, as it were, in the position of a king. Although the book, the Tao Te Ching, is written for many purposes, but one of its important purposes is as a manual of guidance for a ruler. And what it tells him is, essentially, rule by not ruling. Don't lord it over the people. And so he says the great Tao flows everywhere, both to the left and to the right. It loves and nourishes all things, but does not lord it over them. And when good things are accomplished, it lays no claim to them. In other words, the Tao doesn't stand up and say, I have made all of you, I have filled this earth with its beauty and glory, fall down before me and worship. The Tao, having done anything, you know, always escapes and is not around to receive any thanks or acknowledgement, because it loves obscurity. And Lao Tzu said the Tao is like water. It always seeks the low level which human beings abhor. So it's a very mysterious idea. Tao, then, is not really equivalent with any Western or Hindu idea of God, because God is always associated with being the Lord. Even in India, the Brahman is often called the Supreme Lord, although that was the term more strictly applicable to Ishvara, the manifestation of Brahman in the form of a personal god. But Bhagavan, the Lord, Krishna, his song is the Bhagavad Gita, the song of the Lord. There's always the idea of the king and the ruler attached, but not in the Chinese Tao philosophy. The Tao is not something different from nature, from ourselves, from our surrounding trees and waters and air. The Tao is the way all that behaves. And so the basic Chinese idea of the universe is really that it's an organism. And as we shall see when we get on to Zhuangzi, who is the sort of elaborator of Laozi, he sees everything operating together so that nowhere can you find the controlling center. There isn't any. The world is a system of interrelated components, none of which can survive without each other. Just as in the case of bees and flowers, you will never find bees around in a place where there aren't flowers, and you will never find flowers around in a place where there aren't bees or insects that do the equivalent job. And what that tells us secretly is that although bees and flowers look different from each other, they're inseparable. They, to use a very important Taoist expression, they arise mutually. This is one of the great phrases from the second chapter of Lao Tzu's book, where he says, this character means to have or to be. And this next one is a very important character in Taoist philosophy. It means no, negative, wu in Chinese, not to be. And then this curious expression, for which we don't have a really good corresponding idea in traditional Western thought, so, to be and not to be mutually arise. This character is based on the picture of a plant, something that grows out of the ground. So, you could say positive and negative, to be and not to be, yes and no. Light and dark arise mutually, come into being. There's none is cause and effect, it's not that relationship at all. It's like the egg and the hen. So as the bees and the flowers coexist in the same way as high and low, back and front, long and short, loud and soft. All those experiences are experienceable only in terms of their polar experience. So the Chinese idea of nature is that all the various species arise mutually because they interdepend. And this total system of interdependence is the Tao. It involves certain other things that go along with Tao, but this mutual arising is the key idea to the whole thing. And it is, if you want to understand Chinese and Oriental thought in general, it is the most important thing to grasp. Because you see, we think so much in terms of cause and effect. We think of the universe today in Aristotelian and Newtonian ways. And in that philosophy, the world is all separated. It's like a huge amalgamation of billiard balls. And they don't move until struck by another or by a cue. And so everything is going tock, tock, tock, tock, tock, tock, tock, tock, tock, tock, tock, tock, all over the place. One thing starting off another in a mechanical way. But of course, from the standpoint of 20th century science, we know perfectly well now that that's not the way it works. We know enough about relationships to see that that mechanical model which Newton devised was all right for certain purposes. But it breaks down now because we understand relativity. And we see how things go together in a kind of connected net rather than in a chain of billiard balls banging each other around. So, in the philosophy of the Tao, it is said, it's always being said, this is, you read this in every art book about Chinese art, that in Chinese painting, man is always seen as in nature rather than dominating it. You get a painting entitled Poet Drinking by Moonlight. And you see a great landscape. And after some search with a magnifying glass, at last you see the poet stuck away in a corner somewhere drinking wine. Whereas if we painted the subject Poet Drinking by Moonlight, the poet would be the most obvious thing in the picture. There he would be dominating the whole thing and the landscape off somewhere behind him. But of all the Chinese painters put man, I mean, the painters of the great classical tradition. There are Chinese painters who specialize in family portraits and do these very formal paintings of someone's ancestor sitting on a throne. It's quite a different category. But the Taoist-inspired painters, Zen-inspired painters, have this view of man as an integral part of nature, something in it just as everything else is in it, flowers and birds, and not there, sent into this world, commissioned by some sort of supernatural being to come into this world and farm it and dominate it. So then, the whole conception of nature is as a self-regulating, self-governing, indeed democratic organism. But it has a totality. It all goes together. And this totality is the Tao. So then we move to a second term that is extremely important. The expression, Ziran, is the term that we translate nature when we translate Chinese. But this term expresses this whole point of view. It doesn't say nature, natura, which means, in a way, class of things. It means, literally, self-so. What is so of itself? What happens of itself? And thus, spontaneity. And in the Tao Te Ching, early on, Lao Tzu says, the Tao's method is to be so of itself. Now, we might translate that automatic, were it not that the word automatic has a mechanical flavor. Ziran, as this is called, or Shizen in Japanese, means spontaneous, yes. It happens as your heart beats. You don't do anything about it. You don't force your heart to beat. You don't make it beat. It does it by itself. Now, figure a world in which everything happens by itself. It doesn't have to be controlled, it's allowed. Whereas, you might say, the idea of God involves the control of everything going on. The idea of the Tao is the ruler who abdicates and lets all the people, trusts all the people to conduct their own affairs. To let it all happen. So, this doesn't mean, you see, that there isn't a unified organism and everything is in chaos. It means that the more liberty you give, the more love you give, the more you allow things in yourself and in your surroundings to take place, the more order you will have. It is believed generally in India that when a person sets out on the way of liberation, his first problem is to become free from his past karma. The popular theory of karma, the word that literally means action or doing in Sanskrit, so that when we say that something that happens to you is your karma, it's like saying in English, it's your own doing. But in popular Indian belief, karma is a sort of built-in moral law or a law of retribution, such that all the bad things you do and all the good things you do have consequences which you have to inherit. And so long as karmic energy remains stored up, you have to work it out. And what the sage endeavors to do is a kind of action which in Sanskrit is called nishkama karma. Nishkama means without passion or without attachment, karma, action. And so, whatever action he does, he renounces the fruits of the action so that he acts in a way that doesn't generate future karma, because future karma continues you in the wheel of becoming, samsara, the round, and keeps you being reincarnated. Now then, in that case, when the time comes that you start to get out of the chain of karma, all the creditors that you have start presenting themselves for payment. In other words, a person who begins, say, to study yoga is felt that he will suddenly get sick, or that his children will die, or that he'll lose his money, or all sorts of catastrophes will occur, because the karmic debt is being cleared up. And there's in no hurry to be cleared up if you're just living along like anybody, but if you embark on the spiritual life, a certain hurry occurs. And therefore, since this is known, it's rather discouraging to start these things. The Christian way of saying the same thing is that if you plan to change your life, shall we say, to turn over a new leaf, you mustn't let the devil know, because he will oppose you with all his might if he suddenly discovers that you're going to escape from his power. So, for example, if you have a bad habit, say you drink too much, and you make a New Year's resolution that during this coming year you'll stop drinking, that's a very, very dangerous thing to do, because the devil will immediately know about it. And what will happen will be this. He will confront you with the prospect of 365 drinkless days. And that will be awful, you know, just overwhelming. And you won't be able to make much more than 3 days on the wagon. So in that case, you compromise with the devil and say, just today I'm not going to drink, you see, but tomorrow maybe, you know, we'll go back. Then when tomorrow comes, you say, oh, just another day, let's try out, that's all. And the next day you say, oh, one more day won't make much difference. So you only do it for the moment, and you don't let the devil know that you have a secret intention of going on day after day after day after day. But of course, there's something still better than that. And that is not to let the devil know anything. And that means, of course, not to let yourself know. One of the many meanings of that saying, let not your left hand know what your right hand doeth, is just this. And that was why in Zen discipline, a great deal of it centers around acting without premeditation. As those of you know who read Herigel's book, Zen in the Art of Archery, it was necessary to release the bowstring without first saying now. There's a wonderful story, you may also have read, by a German writer, von Kleist, about a boxing match with a bear. The man can never defeat this bear because the bear always knows his plans in advance and is ready to deal with any situation. The only way to get through to the bear would be to hit the bear without having first intended to do so. That would catch him. And so this is one of the great, great problems in the spiritual life, or whatever you want to call it, is to be able to have intention and act simultaneous. By this means, you escape karma and you escape the devil. So, you might say that the Taoist is exemplary in this respect. That this is getting free from karma without making any previous announcement of simply, supposing we have a train and we want to unload the train of its freight cars. You can go to the back end and you can unload them one by one and shunt them into the siding. But the simplest of all ways of unloading is to uncouple between the engine and the first car, and that gets rid of the whole bunch at once. And it is in that sort of way, you see, that the Taoist gets rid of karma without challenging it. And so it has the reputation, you see, of being the easy way. There are all kinds of yogas and ways for people who want to be difficult. And one of the great gambits of a man like Gurdjieff was to make it all seem as difficult as possible, because that challenged the vanity of his students. If some teacher, some guru says, really, this isn't difficult at all, it's perfectly easy, some people will say, oh, he's not really the real thing. We want something tough and difficult, and when we see somebody starts out giving you a discipline that's very, very weird and rigid, people think, now there is the thing. That man means business. See? And so they flatter themselves by going to such a guy that they are serious students, whereas the other people are only dabblers and so on. All right, if you have to do it that way, that's the way you have to do it. But the Taoist is the kind of person who shows you the shortcut and shows you how to do it by intelligence rather than effort, because that's what it is. Taoism is in that sense what everybody is looking for. The easy way in, the shortcut, using cleverness instead of muscle. So the question naturally arises, isn't it cheating? When in any game somebody really starts using his intelligence, he will very likely be accused of cheating. And to draw the line between skill and cheating is a very difficult thing to do. You see, the inferior intelligence will always accuse a superior intelligence of cheating. That's its way of saving face. You beat me by means that weren't fair. We were originally having a contest to find out who had the strongest muscles. And you know, we were pushing against it like this. And this would prove who had the strongest muscles. But then you introduce some gimmick into it, some judo trick or something like that, you see, and you're not playing fair. So in the whole domain of ways of liberation, there are routes for the stupid people and routes for the intelligent people. And the latter are faster. This was perfectly clearly explained by Huineng, the sixth patriarch of Zen in China, in his sutra, where he says the difference between the gradual school and the sudden school is they both arrive at the same point, but the gradual is for slow-witted people and the sudden is for fast-witted people. Can you, in other words, find a way that sees into your own nature, that sees into the Tao immediately? And at the end of this morning's talk, I pointed out to you the immediate way, the way through now. When you know that this moment is the Tao, and this moment is considered by itself, when you know that this moment is the Tao, and this moment is considered by itself,

more discussed by Buddhist writers, but it's all based on the same thing. Dogen, the great 13th century Japanese Zen Buddhist, studied in China, and he wrote a book called Shobo Genzo. A roshi recently said to me in Japan, "That's a terrible book, because it tells you everything." It gives the whole secret away. But in the course of this book, he says, there is no such thing as a progression in time. The spring does not become the summer. There is first spring, and then there is summer. So in the same way, you now do not become you later. This is T.S. Eliot's idea in Four Quartets, where he says that the person who has settled down in the train to read the newspaper is not the same person who stepped onto the train from the platform. And therefore also you who sit here are not the same people who came in at the door. These states are separate, each in its own place. There was the coming in at the door person, but there is actually only the here and now sitting person. And the person sitting here and now is not the person who will die. Because we are all a constant flux. And the continuity of the person from past through present to future is as illusory in its own way as the upward movement of the red lines on a revolving barber pole. You know, it goes round and round and round, and the whole thing seems to be going up or going down, whichever the case may be. But actually, nothing is going up or down. So when you throw a pebble into the pond and you make a concentric rings of waves, there is an illusion that the water is flowing outwards, and no water is flowing outwards at all. Water is only going up and down. What appears to move outward is the wave, not the water. So this kind of philosophical argument says that our seeming to go along in a course of time, it doesn't really happen. The Buddhists say suffering exists, but no one who suffers. Deeds exist, but no doers are found. A path there is, but no one who follows it. And nirvana is, but no one who attains it. So, in this way, they look upon the continuity of life as the same sort of illusion that is produced when you take a cigarette and in the dark whirl it, and the illusion of a circle is created, whereas there is only the one point of fire. The argument then is, so long as you're in the present, there aren't any problems. The problems exist only when you allow presence to amalgamate. There's a way of putting this in Chinese, which is rather interesting. They have a very interesting sign, this. It's pronounced nyan. In Japanese, nin. And the top part of the character means now, and the bottom part means the mind heart, the shin. And so this is, as it were, an instant of thought.

0: Sanskrit, they use this character as the equivalent for the Sanskrit word kshana. Then if you double this character, put it twice, or three times, and I'll write the Chinese for ditto, nyan nyan nyan means thought after thought after thought. Now, the Zen master Joshu was once asked, what is the mind of a child? And he said, a ball in a mountain stream. What do you mean by a ball in a mountain stream? He said, thought after thought after thought with no block. So, he was using, of course, the mind of the child as the innocent mind, the mind of a person who's enlightened. One thought follows another without hesitation. The thought arises, it doesn't wait to arise. As when you clap your hands, the sound issues without hesitation. When you strike flint, the spark comes out. It doesn't wait to come out. And that means that there's no block. So, thought, thought, thought, nyan, nyan, nyan, describes what we call in our world the stream of consciousness. Blocking consists in letting the stream become connected, chained together, in such a way that when the present thought arises, it seems to be dragging its past, or resisting its future, saying, I don't want to go. When then the connection, the dragging, it's better to call it, of these thoughts drops, you've broken the chain of karma. If you think of this in comparison with certain problems in music, it's very interesting. Because when we listen to music, we hear melody only because we remember the sequence. We hear the intervals between the tones, but more than that, we remember the tones that led up to the one we are now hearing, and we are trained musically to anticipate certain consequences. And to the extent that we get the consequences we anticipate, we feel that we understand the music. But to the extent that the composer does not adhere to the rules and gives us unexpected consequences, we feel that we don't understand the music. And if he gives us harmonic relationships, which we are not trained to accept, that is to say, to expect, we say, well, this man is just writing garbage. But of course, it becomes apparent that the perception of music, the ability to hear melody, will depend upon a relationship between past, present, and future sounds. And you might say, well, you're talking about a way of living that would be equivalent to listening to music with a tone-deaf mind. So that you would reduce, you would eliminate the melody and have only noise. And so in your Taoist way of life, you would eliminate all meaning and have only senseless present moments. Up to a point, that's true. That is, in a way, what Buddhists and also mean by seeing things in their suchness. What is so bad about dying, for example? It's really no problem. When you die, you just drop dead. That's all there is to it. But what makes it a problem is that you're dragging a past. And all those things you've done, all those achievements you've made, all these relationships and people that you've accumulated as your friends, all that has to go. See, it isn't here now. A few friends might be around you, but all that past that identifies you as who you are, which is simply memory, all that has to go. And we feel just terrible about that. But if we didn't, if we were just dying, that's all, death wouldn't be a problem. So likewise, the chores of everyday life, they become intolerable. When everything ties together, all the past and the future, you feel it dragging at you every way. Supposing you wake up in the morning, and it's a lovely morning. Let's take today, right here and now, here we are in this paradise of a place. Big Sur. And some of us have got to go to work on Monday. Is that a problem? For many people it is. It spoils the taste of what's going on now. When we wake up in bed on Monday morning and think of the various hurdles we've got to jump that day, immediately we feel sad and bored and bothered. Whereas actually we're just lying in bed. So the Taoist trick says, simply live now and there will be no problems. That's the meaning of the Zen saying, when you are hungry, eat. When you are tired, sleep. When you walk, walk. When you sit, sit. Rinzai, the great Tang Dynasty master, said, in the practice of Buddhism, there is no place for using effort. Sleep when you're tired, move your bowels, eat when you're hungry. That's all. The ignorant will laugh at me, but the wise will understand. And so, also, the meaning of this wonderful Zen saying, day, that's the character for the sun, day, that is, good day. Every day is a good day. On condition, you see, that day-day is like nyan-nyan. They come one after another, and yet there's only this one. You don't link them. This, as I intimated just a moment ago, seems to be an atomization of life. Things just do what they do. The flower goes poof, and people go this way, go that way, and so on, and that's what's happening. It has no meaning, it has no destination, it has no value, it's just like that. And when you see that, you see it's a great relief. That's all it is. But then when you are firmly established in suchness, in that it's just this moment, you can begin again to play with the connections. Only you've seen through them. But now you see they don't haunt you, because you know that there isn't any continuous you running on from moment to moment, who originated at some time in the past and will die at some time in the future. All that's disappeared. So you can have enormous fun anticipating the future, remembering the past, and playing all kinds of continuities. This is the meaning of that famous Zen saying about mountains are mountains. To the naive man, mountains are mountains, waters are waters. to the intermediate student, mountains are no longer mountains, waters are no longer waters. In other words, they've all dissolved into the point instant, to the kshana. But for the fully perfected student, mountains are again mountains and waters are again waters.
1: 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Let's continue the program with a talk by Ram Dass on the topic of In the Face of Chaos. He traveled to India, changed his name to Ram Dass, which means servant of God, and became a spiritual leader in the West.
2: One fellow stopped me a minute ago, and one of us, and he asked if I would speak about aging, because he's working in a nursing home and is interested in the, tell me if I get it wrong, the greening of aging? The greening of elder care. That's a nice one. I like that. Jai, who besides devotional practices, also manages me. Is that what you are? He's my agent. And he just arranged a contract for me that will give me about a year off to do a book on aging. And it's a book I really, really want to do. I mean, obviously I want to do it for obvious reasons. In the proposal for the book, I told two stories. One was the evening I took a train back from Westport to New York City, that railroad. After a certain hour, you buy your ticket on the train when you go from a little station like Westport. So I got on the train, and I had been out in the autumn leaves with a wonderful friend, and she had just shown me all the secrets and the frogs and the whole business. I was really happy. And the conductor came down the aisle and he said, "Tickets, please." And I said, "I'm sorry, I'll have to buy my ticket on the train." And he said, "What kind of a ticket do you want?" And I said, "Do I have a choice?" He said, "Regular or senior citizen?" So it was interesting the way I said it. I said, "Senior citizen," which was the same way when I was 18 years old and I could drink legally in New York. I went in and I ordered a beer and the bartender heard the tone of my voice and he asked for my identification. The conductor did not ask for my identification. And I said, "How much is the senior citizen ticket?" And he said, $4.50. And I said, "How much is the regular one?" He said, $7. And I was very pleased. And then as he went away, I started to realize what I had put on, what mantle I had put on with the idea of senior citizenship. It wasn't just an economic category. I mean, it was technically, but it wasn't psychologically. Psychologically, it all had to do with change in status in the society. And as I started to feel the nature of the mantle of being a senior citizen, and all my models of senior citizens, I was absolutely overwhelmed with the I don't want to put it so negatively, but the mythic conspiracy we are all a part of that defines aging. And I haven't done the book yet, so I don't know what it's going to say, but I realize that as I become more aware of the way in which the mythic fabric of the culture is defining who I am, like in the determinant of age, that as I become more aware of it, it starts to have less power over me. Just that awareness changes things. Like if you look at television, look at all the people of age and see how they are characterized in all the stories. They're either foolish, irrelevant, sort of bumbly wise. Only Angela Lansbury. Some of you know what I mean. It's Murder, She Wrote. And she's a star from way back. And I just realized as aging older people in a funny way get warehoused, either in upper middle class.
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2: Elder communities where they are pleased that no children are allowed. Can you imagine? That's like a hell realm. I don't want children around. They make too much noise. So does life. I mean, when I go into India or I go to, you know, most cultures I go to, you feel the interesting working of the extended family, how it all works, how there are built-in babysitters, and how the grief is spread around, and how the economic people have someplace to fall, and how the whole web, and realize at what cost we have cultivated personal individual freedom, and whether individualism isn't an interesting kind of ism. And the essence of the issue of aging, it seems to me, I'd say a significant variable is the issue of power, of loss of power. And I started to think about power. I mean, I'm just at the edge of my thinking, so all of this is just one person ranting. But I remember sitting with Maharaji, and we were in Delhi, and he was lying on his tucket, his cot, blanket fallen off him. He doesn't have anything, he doesn't do anything. He's just there. Extraordinary, extraordinary being. And in the distance, we hear a huge parade going by. which has in it Indira Gandhi and her generals, and there are elephants and tanks. Major parade. Maharaji's lying there, and he says, look at all that, and it's just a worldly king. It's just a worldly king. And it was interesting how I got a flick of consciousness about planes of consciousness and power. I mean, when I look at levels of power, there is no doubt in my experience of consciousness that there are planes of consciousness where an individual is connected to the universe subjectively, and therefore, as that individual thinks, so that all manifests. And that can include other people's minds and other places and all of it. I think there are individuals who can change external reality, what we would call external reality, because it isn't external for them. When Maharaji told me, as I've written about in Ad Nauseam, when Maharaji told me about how my mother died in Boston, and there was no way he could know that, no way. There was nobody that I was with that knew it. There was no plan that he was going to meet me. There was no hidden files. There was no ticker tape. There was nothing. And he told me that she died, how she died. And then, although he only spoke Hindi, in perfect English, he said, spleen. And spleen was the organ from which my mother died. The removal of her spleen. And I remember knowing at that moment when my mind gave up, because you've got to put, you know, a kind of a Harvard professor mind in the presence of that phenomenon and try to bring those two things together. And there's a moment where my mind, which I feel like the rational mind has so much power. Look at technology, look at science, and I'm trained in that stuff. And look at all of the extrapolations outward, going to the moon, the medical science, all of it. Look at that's all the power of the prefrontal lobe mind. It's like the siddhis, and they call them spiritually. It's the powers of the. It's like the power, the first power was his prehensile strength, and now you have the power of this thing. It's incredible. But I saw that in the presence of his awareness, that power was trivial. That was trivial. It was a nice and interesting power, but it was not the essence of the matter. It was an instrument, as Vivekananda, I guess, said, or Ramakrishna. The mind is a beautiful servant and a lousy master. I received an invitation to speak at Saks Fifth Avenue in Beverly Hills, and iMagnons, and Neiman Marcus. Beverly Hills, and one more that I forget. And for which I was offered, I was asked to speak for 15 minutes each place, which was like an hour, for $12,000. Okay, now some of you know what that means. Now, the people that invited me were La Prairie Cosmetics. La Prairie makes creams to protect you from aging. Okay. They also have a sanitarium, a place in Switzerland where you can go and have chemicals.
4: A spa.
2: You can, huh? A spa? No, they call it a sanitarium there. Well, you go and you get injected and dejected and sucked off and reconstituted.
4: It's good the check is cleared already, that's all.
2: Now, many of my friends who are do-gooders, the whole lot, they didn't think I should do this because it represented that I would be supporting something I didn't really value, I didn't really agree with that, because I think that that aging is a process that goes on in nature and we're part of it, and the fact that we don't see aging as beautiful is a problem we should work with instead of recreating the world to make believe it doesn't exist. And I don't think it makes people that happy. Because the first job you have, you're worried about when you'll need the second job and is it falling and etc. I'm talking about face adjustments. I have no moral thing about that. I just think it's sad. So most of my friends thought I shouldn't do it, but $12,000. I mean, if you were to look at it from the point of view of the Sava Foundation, of which Jai has just retired as chairman of the board, see all the roles, see all the hats he wears? I mean, I get to wear one hat, you know, but he wears all these hats. If you translate that into eyeballs, at say $50 it takes, doesn't, but let's say it took $50 to take a blind person and give them an interocular lens so they have perfect vision because they have a cataract. $50 into 12,000. Think of all those human beings. I thought, the hell with it. I will lecture anywhere. And it's just, I'll say the truth. That's a simple contract. That's not really a contract with the devil. It's sort of, I mean, I come out of a family of lawyers, and so you gotta figure out how to. So we were sitting at the luncheon in at Saks. You have something to say? That turned out to be the only one I did, for which they paid $12,000. So it was 15 minutes for $12,000. That's a good agent. So we were sitting at the table, these little tables. There were little tables of 8 or 10 at which at each one there was a La Prairie representative helping people understand how they should do this stuff. And it was the 200 best customers of Saks. And it was a luncheon. And I was speaking right after the skin nutritionist. And she said she wanted everybody to do this experiment. Take your skin and you squeeze it and you hold it for 5 seconds and then you let it go and you see how quickly it goes back, and that's how vital your skin is. So we all stuck our hands in the middle of the table and we did this thing, 5 seconds, and then we all let go. And mine didn't go back at all. In fact, if I didn't push it down now, it would still be there. And they were horrified. I mean, they were honestly horrified. It was just like, it was some major social gaffe. And they sent me a big box of skin cream after that. A care package. But I saw how deeply pervasive a definition of aging as a something to be warded off or something not to be enjoyed. Not to be enjoyed. Imagine that. A whole section of your life not to be enjoyed. Either because you're afraid of death or because you're caught in a dysfunctional mythology, because we've lost the elders in the society, and the elder wisdom is just what we need at this point, whether it comes from elders in indigenous societies or elders in any society. But the elders have derogated their responsibility. They don't think of themselves as elders. I'm no elder. I've been carrying on a dialogue with a fellow who writes lecture speeches in the White House for Bill Clinton. Very, very nice guy, David Dreyer. And I said, David, is there any space in the White House? Is there any silence? Is there any non-reactivity? Is there anybody that isn't in a power role there of some sort that merely holds the vision or is just a present as a disinterested counselor, if you would? It's what kings always had when they had elders. And he said, oh no, there's nothing like that. And you can feel the pain of politics where everybody's busy reacting to everybody else and nobody is reflectively responsive. Now, when you get older, one of the things that happens is the change of time, the change of the meaning of time, in a whole raft of ways. First of all, time gets short before you're going to leave your body. And not only that, but that agitation and the whole, and there's a whole chemical thing in it, makes you experience that time is moving by faster. It seems like, because when you're a child, spring is a big thing and summer is summer. And then, I mean, you know, the feelings of each season, and autumn is going back to school. And at least it was in my day. And for adults, it runs apace. We seem not to have enough time for anything. And then we get older, the years go by very quickly. So that's one dimension of time. Then there's another interesting dimension of time. Like when I say to my friends, how old do you experience yourself as being? Not how old are you chronologically, not how old is your body, but how old do you experience yourself as being? There are different kinds of responses. People like me would say no age at all. I don't experience myself as age. I'm just here. And then this body has an age, so is my car. I have two 20-year-old cars and a 63-year-old body. But many people, like Judith in New York says, I have always felt like I was 14 years old. I've always felt like I was like a little girl up in a tree. And I think that for the first 35, 40 years of my life, I felt like I was a precocious child. I was a child who was living in over my head. This may be alien to all of you, but bear with me. It's just my pathology. And then I began to feel like I had gotten through puberty. I was about 40. Just in time for menopause. No, I started to experience this change in my psychological age. There were a lot of things that occurred in those years, of course, and I got up to the point where I started to feel that I was just who I was. I mean, that I was this age, 63, or at that time 50, 55, and it felt fine. It was comfortable. And then I went deeper and I started to feel no age. Now, if you're in no age, there's no time. Nothing's happening. That's the nature of awareness. Nothing's happening. No one's going anywhere. There was no birth. There's no death. It all just is, and that's part of you. And as you accept your own legacy, your own lineage, you begin to rest in that component in which there is just awareness, and there is no time. There's nothing personal about it. It's not my awareness, it's just awareness. And I started to see the way in which, since the baby boomers are going to start to be 50 in 1996, I'll write the book for them. I'll write the book for, okay, you finish 50 years, who knows what you got left? You could have 26.8 or something in your on the curve, but you could also have 40 or 1 minute or who knows. So, but it's going to be different. What do you say? Let's reflect about it together. Let's use it as consciously as we've used everything else in our life. Let's make it an exercise. How to live out and honor aging without getting lost in the drama. I mean, why do you have to be, I'm old? How do you do? I'm Richard. How do you do? I'm old. Because I've certainly met people with illnesses that are profound illnesses who are honoring and caring for their body as best they can with whatever wisdom they have, but they aren't lost in the storyline. The fact that they have an illness hasn't redefined their reality. They are not ill, they are a person with an illness. And you take any of your pathology and how quick you are to define yourself in terms of the pathology. And in our society, aging is a pathology. It's a failure. There's something wrong. We don't really want to see you because you don't awaken our sexual interests, you don't have any power. You're our future that we're afraid of. So we'll send you to beautiful places. We'll be happy. This feels like Brave New World. Feels like Brave New World. And we then will cast it through the media as Happy Faces in Modern Maturity magazine. I am so happy living in this senior citizen community. They all show beautiful dentures. Forced by the lobby for denture makers. God, it's so macabre, you can't help but laugh. I mean, we've all been had so incredibly. So I thought I'd write a book about that. But I've been thinking about power and Maharaji saying it's only a worldly king. It seems to me that you and I are in a training program that's even, I'll give you another, just a metaphor. This is all a metaphor. Assume it's a total lie. It's just a metaphor. That you and I are part of the segment of civilization. We are not exclusively, we're just a part of it, a tiny part of it. That is in developing increasing awareness in a pretty largely unconscious system, which is, I mean, the unconsciousness of our living in ways that are destroying our chances of continuing to live. That's pretty unconscious. And we're doing it left and right, every one of us, every day, all the time. I mean, you talk about denial, we are all in it right up to here. Right up to here. And I see the system when I have a great statistic. This was a study done in high schools, urban high schools, urban junior high schools. It was a study done of teachers in 1940, and the study was repeated in 1990 with a sample of teachers from the same schools. You might have seen this. I think it was in the New York Times. I'm not sure. Teachers list biggest school problems was the headline. The list in 1940 was talking out of turn, chewing gum, making noise, running in the halls, getting out of turn in line, wearing improper clothing, not putting trash in the wastebaskets. The list in 1990, biggest school problems, drug and alcohol abuse, pregnancy, rape, robbery, assault, suicide. That took 50 years. Now just let the implications of that sink in for a second. It's easy to get freaked and say, isn't this horrible? But just for an experiment, let's just look at it. It's new. Certainly a more intense climate. I can do one of those lists and comparisons for practically every dimension of our life. The amount of resources left, the rate at which the fish are getting contaminated, the radioactivity that is entering the system of the planet through nuclear waste, increased numbers of homeless people, people who have fallen through the cracks of the social system. On and on. And what I experience is that the rate, and it's the rate is exacerbated by the technology of our lives. The rate of the ethical, social, philosophical shifts that are occurring. I mean, just that you and I have lived through the coming down of the Berlin Wall and the break of the Soviet Union and the break of another ism. We haven't gotten through capitalism yet, but we're through communism. Because life isn't isms, it's humans. But I would feel that you and I, in the remainder of our lives, face some profound changes. We face the potential of coming very close to chaos. Because you just take the difference between the rich and the poor, which is one of the major destabilizing influences in a society, or north and south in the world scene. There was a time just a couple of generations ago where if the head of a company made five times what the lowest employee made, everybody was comfortable. Now CEOs, 95 times what the lowest person is making. Now, I know they work hard, but that is ridiculous. It's just what happened in the 80s. It was the way in which individualism, out of balance, without a sense of identity within groups, within community, with this wonderful prefrontal lobe, runs amok. It runs amok. Not only aren't we concerned any longer about the seventh generation, we are basically using up the resources of the children and the grandchildren at this moment. Now, all this is the way it is, by the way. I'm not just giving an interpretation. I can give you the data for all these things I've said. None of this is surprising to any of you. If you've spent your whole life, as many of you have, creating a secure situation. That word secure is in jeopardy. I've just been reading, because I've been in Israel, I've been reading books about the Holocaust. and how the Jews in Poland, in this case, were sitting in their home with all of their beautiful sentimental surroundings. And there was a siren and an announcement going through the square. All the Jews have 1 hour to take whatever they can and leave their homes and meet in the town square. And anybody that malingers will be shot. How stable was their lives? How stable is anybody's life? Assuming things as that stability is threatened, what happens when we were talking yesterday about fundamentalism, as that stability is threatened, people contract. If they have a vested interest in things staying the way they were, in President Reagan's American dream in the 40s, if you've got an investment in that, and then it all starts to change, and you can't quite stop it, and your team can't stop it, you contract. And when you contract, your heart closes, you go up into your mind, and when you get into your mind, you cause a lot of trouble. Because the mind in the service of fear, the mind, the quality of the thinking mind is it thinks about things, so it sees everything as an object, so all people become them. And they must be dealt with in order to protect you. I think one of the most powerful images I ever read, since I guess I'm on this track now, was in Elie Wiesel's book Night, in which he describes a moment in the concentration camp where his father is just weak and about to die, and his father has a crust of bread. And he has been so loving and devoted to his father. And at that moment, he has a thought of, if he die, I'd get the crust of bread. And it so shattered his belief in his God, his spirit, his whatever, that it colored everything for the rest of his life. Because he couldn't handle what he considered the deepest evil that he would have had that thought. Inside of himself. But that's in human beings. We have seen in our day greed that has been so insensitive to the suffering it's causing. And in part, we are party to it. We are party to it, just the way we live our lives. And it's extremely interesting to anticipate that this is not a stable situation, that it's going to change. And the way it's going to change, if you have a vested interest in holding it the same, you're going to be pushing against the change because the change is going to represent a threat to your existence. And I would say you and I are in training to find a place in ourselves and in the way we live our lives where we are not so dependent on the forms of existence that we freak when it changes, that we freak in the presence even of increasing chaos. Because it's going to be at that moment where those people who have some tiny degree of equanimity will be that thing around which can coalesce a shift that is healing instead of ultimately destructive. I mean, I think that society still thinks it will solve, it's been holding on to the model of progress for many years, which means science, technology, that we will solve everything with our minds. And I don't think that's the case. I do not think that's the case. And the predicament is when we say, well, there is the need for spirit, it immediately turns in the need for religion and we just have a new power struggle. I'm not talking about that. I'm not talking about bringing Christianity into the schools. I wouldn't mind bringing Christ in, but I sure as hell don't want Christianity. Did I alienate you all? All the Christians leaving. See, it seems to me the reason I'm playing this game, I mean, the way I'm thinking these at this moment and the fun of playing with all this with you, is that aging and the social, economic, political system are facing us with the same thing, which are change. And in addition, loss of power. Loss of power. Because your power base gets threatened. A revolution shakes the hell out of your power base. Really does. And that image I have is still strong in my head. I'm in a village in Guatemala, and all the people have been, the men have been murdered by the army, which is in the service of the wealthy, and that is backed by the United States, of course. And these Mayan Indians, these men have been murdered, and the women are there with their babies, and they're, in a way, huddling within their villages, waiting for the army in the service of the wealthy to come back and do them in. If they should even murmur the fact that they would like enough land to till to be able to survive. And from there that year, I flew to Beverly Hills, flew to Hollywood, Los Angeles. And I ended up in Brentwood, very, very luxurious suburb. It's all suburb, I mean, it's all in Los Angeles. And I drove down a street in which there were just high walls and television monitors at electronic gates. A street in which there were no humans, there were just walled buildings and gates. And there were little strips of lawn in front, about 5 feet wide. And on each lawn, all the way down, was a sign stuck in black and red, and it said, "Armed Response." And the image was of all the rich people hiding behind the walls, waiting for the next Los Angeles riot, when that sign isn't going to do it. It's not going to do it. Interesting moment. I mean, interesting moment, even if it's just my fantasy, that part, just interesting moment to play with, to not rush into denial so fast. And you and I have the opportunity to get in line with a different kind of power. So that as worldly power changes, you don't get completely lost. You don't get completely freaked. You don't feel like you are threatened. Now, there's another dimension that's sort of in here, it's got to be played in. When you as an individual feel very threatened, one of the things you do is you align yourself with groups because you feel power through, like you feel power through the church, or you feel power through a lobby that's powerful. You feel power through identifying with a country, like we're Americans. What that represents, here's my passport. That kind of power. I mean, when the Jews faced the Holocaust, which made the individual life so utterly, utterly, utterly at the whim of a dark force, what the people did as the millions of them were destroyed was they increase their identification with the group rather than with the individual, because the individual was so vulnerable. At least the group, which was so vulnerable, was less vulnerable. You can feel in the newspapers when you read an article that starts to show that the United States is less powerful. It doesn't have the power to play out its dream. It's like the British Empire being brought to its knees by Gandhi and his salt. I mean, the sun never set on the British Empire. It was everywhere, all around the world. And Gandhi said, there's going to be change, and the English are going to have to leave, but it's important that they leave. It was everywhere, all around the world. And Gandhi said, there's going to be change, and the English are going to have to leave, but it's important that

So I would say you and I are in training. And it's not quite as idle a training as one might like it if one says, well, we have infinite reincarnations. It is true on the spiritual level that if this earth goes under because of radioactivity, you just wait 275,000 years, and then by at some point some amoeba will fly in from somewhere else and the whole game will start again, and a couple of billion years here we'll be again. And out there there's no time, so what difference does it make? It's just a blink of an eye anyway. That's the world of India, which lives with the yugas and the kalpas of time. And after all of the four seasons, the Satyuga, the Dwatyuga, the Tretyuga, the Kaliyuga, or the Tret-Dwat, then Shiva, who's been sitting in meditation, creating the whole universe out of his mind, stands up and dances the pralaya, and the whole thing dissolves in one huge mushroom blast back into itself, into the formless, and then he sits down and creates it all again. You can jump to that level of time. I do it often, because that's also true. The truth is, whether we solve the problems of environment, violence, breakdown of social structures in a harmonious or disharmonious way, at one level is just a curious phenomenon. From yugas and kalpas and reincarnation and other time dimensions, it's hardly a flick of an eye. But you and I also are on Earth at this moment in bodies and have a curriculum. And that curriculum has to do with doing as our hearts dictate, doing what we can to relieve suffering. And ultimately, what we can do to relieve suffering is be that which is able to be in the presence of suffering without creating more suffering. It's like learning to keep your eyes open in hell. Just looking at just what is and not going under into, oh my God, oh, I wish it hadn't, oh. To the extent you hold a model of how it used to be or how you wish it were that prevents you from seeing what is, better luck next life, because you're in for a lot of suffering. Because the suffering is the clinging of the mind, the not looking at what is. And out of what is, ah, what do you say? There was this beautiful saint in India, in the mountains, who died, I think early 1900s, and he was a great wise being of vast vision and power, a lot of siddhis of power. And he said, it was if he was in reverie, he said, there'll come a time when you walk 5 miles and you'll see a firelight and you'll be so happy to know another human being exists. See, that's such a tasty image to work with. For consciousness. For a personality, it's a drag. Oh my God, that sounds terrible. Oh God, well, at least I won't be around. Oh, but gee, oh God, that means, ugh. That's personality. That's a psychodynamic entity. Suffering like hell. Holding on to who I am. But that isn't who you are, fortunately, so you can relax. It's who you're manifesting as, but who you are is just no time, no space, no birth, no death, no coming, no going, no form, nothing to do, all just phenomena occurring, life, death, change, chaos, here comes death, ah, again. You talk about the Peace Corps. That's what this is. We're talking about real training for a real Peace Corps. As I said yesterday, the Dalai Lama who can say, I'm not angry with the Chinese because it isn't functional. It's Stephen's forgiveness. It's all that stuff.

0: It's letting go. It's letting go. It's letting go. Here we are. It's letting go and listening to the deeper powers of the universe. It turns out that in our relation to the Earth, we aren't the masters of the game like we thought we were. We're just part of the system. That's a major change. I grew up in being taught in science that we could manipulate the physical universe in such a way to make us happy. And I never remember the discussion of what it would do to the physical universe. You try getting away with a course like that in school now? Don't be silly. Everybody's just beginning to reckon. I mean, I'm part of an organization called the Social Venture Network, which is a group of businesses. It's got Ben and Jerry in it, and Levi Strauss, and the Roddicks from the Body Shop, and all those kind of people, the Calvert Fund. And it's a group of people that get together to see how socially and environmentally responsible business can be. And they start to ask of themselves audits of their environmental usage. And then they demand of themselves an audit of their effect in the communities they're functioning in socially and for their employees. We're just beginning. This is like a leading edge kind of an organization. We're just beginning to recognize the relation to nature, which is not human over nature. Florence Cluckhone had these three categories in anthropologists: human over nature, human in nature, human under nature. The nature gods that did us in all the time, that was human under nature. And science has been human over nature and the Enlightenment ever since the 17th. In Brave New World, their mantra is, because they have built a society that was rooted in Henry Ford's philosophy. And their mantra is, Ford's in his flivver and all's well with the world. In which humans have been turned into happy consumers and producers. So that if the chaos doesn't get you, the organization will. That's what's such fun. There's no way to escape. And here we are. And it's all joyful. Try that one on. You laughing? Have you got a true guffaw in there for all this? It's Wavy Gravy says, if you don't have a sense of humor, it just isn't funny. Some of you say, how can you laugh at a time like this? I was just feeling terrible about this. Milk it as long as you want. It's not going to make it any better for you just sitting around feeling terrible. That's a cheap high. Oh, I can't bear it. It's so terrible. Well, we'll wait. Because you got to bear it. You don't have any choice. So you're going to bear the unbearable before you're done. Either your own death or somebody you love or the whole system. It's very interesting to try to be conscious, isn't it? It's more fun than not being conscious, I'll tell you. But it takes a while to figure that out. It isn't as trippy. It isn't as trippy. Wow! And oh, ee, ah, ee. Instead of, and that too, and that too, and that too, and here we are. Whew. Pretty heavy. Any adjective is just a joke. Heavy, light. You and I are in training to be free. We're in training to be so present, so spacious, so embracing into ourselves, not looking away, not denial, not closing our hearts because we can't bear it. The statement, I can't bear it, that's what burns you out in social action. The being in presence of suffering and contracting. The contraction starves you to death. When you close your heart down to protect yourself from the suffering, you can't stand it. Because what happens is you close off the being fed by the life situation. Because if you can stay open, the suffering and the joys and the stuff of life, all of it, it's like living spirit, and it just connects to your living spirit, and there's a tremendous feeding going on. You go to funerals, and the grief, real grief, brings people so close together, and it gives them life experience where often they've been deadened into their minds and into their closed hearts. That's why trauma is so profound. It cuts through. A frightened person contracts. When they contract, they go into their minds. When their minds contract, they can't risk. It's a low-risk strategy, so it's reiterating what they know in order to feel safe. And that judges everybody else as a threat to their safety if the fear is great enough. And everybody's them, and you're isolated, and you're very hungry. It's very lonely being that isolated. And the isolation has nothing to do with the social reality. It has to do with your own mind. And once you see all this, what else is there to do but keep working on becoming conscious? No big deal. Nobody's asking you for anything. You'd be a fool not to do it. You'd be a fool. It's just like you're going to perpetuate your own misery and suffering and everybody else's if you don't. So 1 year. 1 year. Make it clear what I'm asking. 1 year for you to be able to live in two planes of consciousness simultaneously. I'll settle for any two. Because the minute you've got any two, the whole thing's happened. Then you see, why those two? And the other thing is, do it joyfully. Do it joyfully. I mean, when you meet somebody that's suffering, what do you have to offer them? You could offer them your empathy. Oh, God, I just can't imagine how bad that suffering must be. That's a good thing to offer. Because they feel somebody else is listening to them. The other thing you can offer them is your joy, is your presence, is you're not getting caught in it all. That combination of being empathetic means you're caught, means your heart is breaking because you understand the intensity of their experience. And at the same moment, you are absolutely, equanimously present. Not clinging to anything, just watching the phenomena of the universe change. Then your acts are compassionate. That is where the root of compassion is. The root of compassion is not empathy. That's kindness, and that's good. It's great. But it is not the ultimate compassion. The ultimate compassion is the act which has the potential to relieve every level of suffering. Not just the food in the belly or the mattress for the night. It relieves the suffering that comes from separateness. And the suffering that comes from separateness is only when you are present with another person, not when you are separately present. So the whole game of helping another human being, if you're busy being the helper, you make them the helpee, and you've just created suffering. Isn't that bizarre? With the very act of helping somebody. And then you jump out of that one and it's, who's helping anyway? What the hell? It's just, enough, Jai. It just seems that we touch moments where we feel deeply connected. Then a moment later, it's a new moment. And we want to cling to the experience. I invite you not to cling. I invite you to open to the next moment. and let it have its own richness. There is a real problem when you have got a weekend as rich and thick as this one has been, for all of us, to not try to hold on to the glow. Nothing will kill it faster than clinging. So we're going to do a final thing together. And afterwards, we're going to go out into the universe. And suddenly we'll be in cars, on roads, in homes, cooking suppers, doing laundry, answering telephone calls, being charming, looking at television, reading the papers, responding to the calls of help around us, fighting with people. It's such a rich diet that photo faces us. How couldn't you be ecstatic at the opportunity? I invite you to look at your life that just that way, as a most remarkable curriculum. When I was with Aldous Huxley years ago, I didn't know him well, but when we were together, there were just a few words he kept using. One was extraordinary. Another was how curious. Another was how odd. And I realized that everything in life is extraordinary if I just want to look. It's true, there's nothing new under the sun, and it's all fresh. I know there are many questions that are unanswered. And I can tell you that if you were to quiet your mind down, you would know exactly what the answer is as well as anybody else would. And if you still don't trust yourself, find anybody else and ask them the question. Because everybody is the goddess in drag. And if they say, oh, I don't know, say, well, look and find out. Because we have to help each other recognize who we truly are. Because we've had such a bum rap for so long. We have mea culpa'd our way through life. Poor schnook that I am. If only I could awaken and taste the beauty of the universe. Enough already. We are so busy not being awakened. It's a real addiction. We are abused. We've been closed down. But being mindful of it, it all dissolves before our very eye. What was the whole journey about? Whatever sufferings you're dealing with, whatever fears or anxieties, don't deny them. Don't get lost in them. Denial, invest them. Just go on, allowing them to continually be grist for the mill of your awakening.
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2: 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Let's continue the program with an interview with Dr. Diana Pasulka, P-A-S-U-L-K-A, by Tammy Simon of Sounds True, on the topic of Could We Become Ultra-Human, from 28th of July.

0: In this episode of Insights at the Edge, my guest is Dr. Diana Pasulka, who writes under the name D.W. Pasulka. What an interesting human! She is a professor of religious studies at the University of North Carolina, Wilmington. Her research examines miraculous events within Catholic history and, just listen to this, the intersection of religious revelation with emerging technologies and experiences with non-human intelligences, including AI and UFOs. I would say here, as the host of Insights at the Edge, that she's a researcher and academic, clearly at the edge. She's the author of several acclaimed books, including American Cosmic, UFOs, Religion, Technology, a book called Encounters, and a new book. It's called The Others, UFOs, AI, and the Secret Forces Guiding Human Destiny. Diana, welcome.
1: Well, thank you so much, Tammy. I'm so happy to be here.
0: Your research and writing covers this interesting intersection of so many different, far-reaching, mind-stretching phenomena. And here at the start, what I'd like to know is what the core is in you that motivates your work.
1: Sure. That's a good question. So the core that motivates my work is because I've been very interested in religion since forever, for the most part in my life, is I'm interested in what motivates people to do things that are extraordinary, right? So extraordinary belief, extraordinary practices. If you look at a lot of religious traditions, you see people doing extraordinary things. Within the Christian tradition, you see the beginning of Christianity, martyrs within that tradition. That's an extraordinary act. Why did people do that? If you look at Hinduism, you'll see people doing extraordinary feats with their bodies in yoga and hatha yoga and different forms of yoga, giving their lives over to meditation, retreating into the forest in the sannyasin traditions. And so I always thought, you know, it's not money that's motivating these people. So what's the motivation for religion? That's my core question.
0: Well, it's interesting because you push the boundary in your work, as I said in my introduction. And for me, you helped me open up to seeing how some different things might fit together that I'd never considered before. So you brought a lot of extraordinary, I'd say it's more like, really? And I want to point some of those out and dialogue with you about it. One of them was that there might be a connection between mystical apparitions and UFO phenomenon. And I'm curious what you think the link is there.
1: This was, so when a person begins to study and do research, a lot of times the most interesting things they find out are things that they are surprised by. And so in my research, I've had so many points in the years of research where I learned something that I wasn't actually expecting to learn. And one of the things I didn't expect to study ever were UFOs. And I had been studying what we would call extraordinary events within the Catholic and Christian tradition. So those events would be, let's take some examples of those events. Francis of Assisi has what's called the stigmata, and he received this through an angel contact event. The stigmata is something that non-Catholics are aware of as well. It's part of the Catholic brand, you could say. The stigmata is one of the most represented events in history in terms of art. So a lot of people are aware of this, St. Francis of Assisi. You also have Teresa of Avila. This is also one of the most, she had an angel contact event, and there are a lot of artistic representations that depict this event. So again, these extraordinary events are based on the experiences of these people. the representations often don't correspond to how these people have described their events. So you can only find that out if you do primary source research. So part of my research was looking into the documents that describe their experiences. And what I noted was that the convention of depicting angels in the Western tradition, so, you know, the Renaissance art that depicts angels and so forth, a lot of those conventions come from Greek art. So, you know, like Eros, the god Eros, is often, now you can see him as a Renaissance angel. So the reason that this has happened this way is because when the artists were paid to create these representations of these extraordinary events, they honestly didn't know how to represent them. Because if you actually read the testimony of Francis, or you read the testimony of Teresa, and by the way, Teresa wrote about her own experience in her autobiography, you can see that it's going to be difficult to represent. So they thought, how was this type of thing represented in the past, artists? And they went back and they utilized these conventions. So what I found was that the primary source data for representing these extraordinary experiences, they have their own category, and it wasn't what we see when we look at the images of angels and so forth. That said, this had been my research up through about 2012. What happened when I started to look at people who study UFO, basically people who have experiences of what they call alleged experiences of UFOs, they're having similar experiences that don't look like the representations of angels, but definitely look like how Teresa describes her experience and how Francis of Assisi described his experience. And I thought, I was shocked by this. And so this was was one of the shocking realizations that I had, was that I began to understand that there is a continuous testimonial record of people who have these types of extraordinary experiences, of things that are phenomena that people today still describe.
0: This is a link, as I said, that I never made. You write about the chariot tradition within religious scripture and how, the chariots in the sky, maybe you can talk a little bit about that and potential parallels.
1: Yes, of course. So a lot of people think of, when they think of the chariot, right, they think of Ezekiel's wheel. And they think of, you know, a lot of people within, for those listeners who are not aware, there's a large discourse of testimony about UFOs within the United States, and also other countries have similar types of discourse. And the idea that the chariot, so in the 1940s, when there were sightings of UFOs, say, there was the Roswell sighting in 1947. There was the Kenneth Arnold sighting in 1947. That was a big year for UFOs in our country. So what happened was that the people who allegedly saw these things in the sky, they reported them, and the kind of language that they used to describe them was religious language. So they said it was like Ezekiel's wheel. It was like, you know, what we see in the Bible. And so people in the United States grabbed onto that descriptive narration. And so they started to use this too. Well, what's really interesting is that within the Jewish and the Christian tradition, there is a tradition that goes back even before Christianity. And this is called the chariot tradition. And the chariot tradition is a mystical tradition wherein people encounter angels. And they call this the Merkaba tradition. So Merkaba is the vehicle. It's a word that is Hebrew word for vehicle. This would be the chariot tradition.
0: Okay, so this is where my mind gets a little mushy. So help me, Professor Pasulka, yeah. Which is, I get mushy and like, can you really equate these phenomena? Religious revelation, angels, something in the sky speaking to us, apparitions of Virgin Mary. Can we really equate that with people's abduction experiences, meeting extraterrestrials and being examined. I mean, it seems like it's a reduction to say these things are the same, and yet maybe there's a link. So how do I sort through in my mind what the link might be without saying these are the same thing?
1: Yes. So I don't want to say that they are the same thing. So that's reductionism. It might be okay to be a reductionist if it's truthful, if it's accurate. But in my opinion, this isn't an accurate way to look at the tradition and what we see today. However, I think it's very accurate to say, and I did not want to say this in the beginning, but I was being faced with a lot of the data. And the data was a pattern match. When I say that, what I'm saying is that the people who are experiencing alleged UFOs today, I don't know what they're experiencing in actuality, but they are reporting things in the same language that people in 1200 or people in 1400 reported when they saw aerial phenomena in the sky that was also associated with beings and things like that. So this is not something an academic wants to come out and talk about because it sounds very ridiculous. But I think it's pretty accurate to say that people are having these experiences today. These experiences look similar in terms of the pattern matches with apparitions of the Virgin Mary and with angel contact events similar to those described by Teresa of Avila. Are they the same thing? Most likely not. Could they be a modern form of a new religion? Absolutely. And they are.
0: In terms of the pattern and how it matches, or now my question potentially doesn't match, and this was a little bit implicit in the previous question I asked you, which is, it seems like from some of the experiencer reports that I've heard, and I'd like to hear a lot more from you as a researcher, you've talked to a lot of experiencers, people talk about quite negative experiences that they've had. And yet, when you read about religious revelations, it's, you know, ecstasy and, you know, new ideas and the future. It's very positive. So where does the pattern match potentially break down in terms of negative reports that we hear?
1: Sure. This is a very good question. And I have spoken to thousands of people at this point who have had these alleged experiences. And the one thing I can say is that it's not actually correct to say that religious revelation is a very positive experience for people. So if you do look at the, you know, if people read about prophets, say in the Old Testament, Hebrew Bible, and you also read about revelation today, you know, when people believe that they're in contact, say with even Virgin Mary, the Virgin Mary, these are events which a lot of the experiencers would prefer not to have had. So a very classic example is Jonah in the Hebrew Bible. He's a prophet, but he doesn't want to be. You know, he's tasked with, God comes to him and tasks him with going to a town, Nineveh, and telling them that they're going to be destroyed if they don't repent. And he doesn't want to do this. So he runs away from God. So throughout the whole short text of this prophetic adventure, this is a prophet who does not want to take on this mission from God. This is a revelation he does not want. You can see this with Moses. Okay, so it's all over the Hebrew Bible that a lot of people who receive revelation, a lot of times they don't want to receive that revelation. So when we look at the abduction literature today, you see both people who are happy to have these experiences, and as many people are very unhappy about having these experiences. So that's a pattern match too. So a lot of times, you know, the prophets that we think of and admire, even the saints, like in the Catholic tradition, Joan of Arc, she recanted in prison. She didn't want to be burned at the stake. But the beings she was in contact with, which one of whom was St. Michael, basically said, no, you know, you really have to do this in order to carry out the whole mission. And she did. So she recanted her recantation. So when we do look at religion, a lot of people have, I would call them, stereotypical views of religion and assumptions. And when they take a basic studies class in religion, in religious studies, they're confronted with the actual, what does it say? You know, what does the Bible say? And what, you know, and I think that it's shocking to them because we've just inherited religion without ever actually reading about it or thinking about it.
0: Your new book is called The Others. Can you tell us about the title? And when you say the others, what are you referring to?
1: Okay, so the others of the title of my book actually refers to an experience I had when I went to a conference, and it was a conference on technology and Catholicism. And while I was there, a man from a government agency showed up, and he was a very credible, legitimate member of this government agency. And he said to me, "I love your work. And in fact, I work with the others. And a lot of us in my agency do. And so I'm here to listen to your talk." And so I wrote about this in the book, and that my editor, Joel, who you know, really loved this part. And he said, "Why don't we call the book The Others?" So The Others is a term that encompasses a reference to intelligent non-human beings, whether they're angels or whether they're modern day reports of UFOs, which are, you know, which I talk about in almost all of my books.
0: Okay, non-human intelligences. As a category in that, and this is where it gets interesting, and in your book, The Others, you open us up like, oh, wait a second, AI, is that a form of, could we call that non-human intelligence? Recently, just to share, I was talking with someone who said, you know, one way to look at AI is that it's a new species. Tammy, how would you relate to a new species? And, you know, that broke my mind open because I thought, how would I relate to a new species? How would I relate? This is what I thought to myself. If a light beam showed up and introduced itself to me at the front of my desk, I would be respectful and interested and curious and kind. Like, I understand all that, but I wasn't relating to AI that way. I was relating to AI more as like a tool that's going to make me better and get information for me. And I thought, whoa, this completely changes. So I'm curious, it's in the subtitle of your book, The Others, how you relate to AI or some of the perspectives that you think we might want to consider in terms of non-human intelligence.
1: So part of the research that I've done has brought me into contact with people who create AI and work with AI and have for more than 20 years, so for a very long time. And what I found interesting about the language they used for AI was, first, when they were discussing it, they talk about it like it was, they were characters that they were working with, right? So these, you know, they would describe their personalities and so forth, which I thought was very interesting. So Yuval Harari has talked about AI, wrote a book just recently about it, and does describe it as an alien, like a new form of species. And one that we're completely ignorant about, like, you know, how will this evolve? How will AI evolve? And so part of The Others is a consideration of this aspect of AI. I guess I'm concerned about this then, Tammy, because I am a professor. I have about 100 students every semester who I teach. These are young people. And the people that are in this particular generation have been, you know, they've adopted AI. And often they use AI as a companion, okay? So they're relating to AI as if it is a non-human intelligent friend. And they're confiding in AI. What concerns me about this is that often they have what I would call a chemical relationship with it. So just as social media, certain types of social media elicit dopamine responses from us and so forth, I believe what's happening now with AI is it's eliciting oxytocin relationships. And I've begun to read a lot of commentary about this, and I think that is true. I think that a lot of people are forming relationships with AI, but it's a one-sided relationship. It's them believing that they're having this relationship. I consider AI a tool. I consider it an enhancement of human knowledge, and I think it's great for that. I love it, okay? I think it's really scary how people are relating to it as a companion and as something more than a tool that enhances human knowledge.
0: What do you see from the very intelligent people you work with and go to conferences with? Is the word on the street, if you will, about the connection between extraterrestrial intelligence and AI?
1: So some of these people are so incredibly intelligent, it's really difficult for me to understand their perspectives, but I'm going to relate these perspectives.
0: It's difficult for me sometimes to understand some of your perspectives. So we're bringing this down, you know?
1: Okay.
0: Keep going.
1: So this looks very interesting to me. A lot of them are not assuming linear time, okay? They're assuming that they see time differently than I see time. So even though I understand theoretically that time is not linear and that that's just how human beings understand time, I still experience time that way. So it's really difficult for me to talk about something that might be from the future impacting the present. But that's the assumption that they have. And when they use language, their language and even their theories are based on this assumption. So that said, some of them see AI as being cultivated in the future and created in the present. And therefore, they see AI. In fact, they just saw Steven Spielberg's movie AI the other day. And this has the exact same assumption implicit in it. So there's an idea that this non-human intelligence that we just created and gave birth to is going to progress and evolve, and it will outlast humanity and evolve on its own, what they would call its own timeline. And in fact, I know a NASA, he's a former NASA historian and astronomer, and he's now retired, but his name is Stephen Dick. And his own analysis of what, you know, his theory of extraterrestrials is that, and the reason why we don't have any evidence for them, we don't know they exist and so forth. He says, possibly they could be so evolved that they're incommensurable. We cannot understand them, and we cannot, you know, maybe we are like ants to that society, and that they've already gone through their AI era and come out on the other side, and that extraterrestrials are super advanced technology that to us would look like deities. So that's his interpretation. I do actually go into his theory in the book also.
0: There's a lot of mind-bending writing in the book. Part of what got the most attention for me was the writing that you did about Teilhard de Chardin and his belief in the noosphere, and you actually saying, you know, we're in the era of the noosphere now. And so let's talk some about that. It seems like Teilhard de Chardin and his work is having a certain revival at this time, which I'm very interested in. And I'd love to hear why you think that's so, and then why you think this is the era of the noosphere, and help me and our listeners really get a sense of what the noosphere is.
1: Absolutely. So Teilhard de Chardin is a Jesuit priest, or was a Jesuit priest from the early 20th century. And so he was a paleontologist, and he was also a visionary, and he was also suppressed by the Catholic Church, although he is now having a revival, and several popes have referred to his theology. But if you read it in the 1950s, it very much looked like scary science fiction, and I will describe it. So I think we have to understand that what's really interesting about him is that he's a scientist, but he's also a visionary, and that his experience of life was based on what he could see and what he felt was a spiritual reality. And he was astonished that other people could not sense the kinds of realities that he sensed. So in that sense, he had, and I hate to use the word sense all the time here, but he had what's called a spiritual sense. And for him, it was real. It was a reality. Just like we can see things and hear things. He saw another reality that he called it. Sometimes he referred to it as the sixth sense. So often he referred to this. And I think we have to understand that in order to understand his work. So he saw a reality which he believed was on the horizon. And he believed it was very soon in our future. I believe he was talking about the early 21st century. So what does he describe? What did he describe? He described a sphere, and this is called, he was not the first to term this, but he was the first to make this well known. He described it as the noosphere. And the noosphere is used, that word nous is used, because this derives from the ancient Greek concept of an intellectual faculty called nous, right? So in the Greek thought, as well as in Christian thought, by the way, if you look at Thomas Aquinas and, you know, theology from the scholastic time period, which goes back to Plato and Socrates. In Greek thought, there are different ideas for, or different terms for, the ways in which we perceive. So the intellect, for example, has a few different terms. So we say your mind, right? We have like one word for it. But people in cognitive science have a lot of different terms for the way in which we cognize things. So this is the same for the Greeks. So nous is a certain faculty of perception that is able to identify things that we cannot see, like abstract concepts, mathematical concepts, and things like that. So therefore, Teilhard, at this time period, in the early 20th century, he is hanging out with these really interesting French and Russian scientists, many of whom are interested in space research. And remember, we're not in space. We're not even, you know, barely off the Earth, right? In, you know, utilizing technology that can get us off the Earth. This is all in the early 20th century. So he's talking about this thing that he and a couple of his friends in the this intellectual group that he's a part of, they're calling it the noosphere. This is a term that's now taken today by people in Austin, Texas, and Silicon Valley in, you know, Northern California. And they're utilizing this term because they think that they've created it. So what is it? What is the noosphere? The noosphere is a thinking layer around Earth. So we think about the stratosphere, we think about the biosphere. So he's basically saying that at some point in the future, not too long from now, he says, there will be a thinking layer of the Earth. It will be all of our consciousness. It will be our intellect. It will even have economic themes, right? So we do see this with the internet, economy, like a surveillance capitalism, you could say, you know, all of these things. It's going to surround the Earth and it's going to create another type of human being. And he called that human being the ultra human. So he predicts all of this. So that's what we talk about. I talk about that in the book, but I also talk about two other people who take this concept and run with it, right? So one of them is Arthur C. Clarke, who is, of course, the famous science fiction author and futurist. And the other one is Marshall McLuhan, who is a very well-known scholar of media. Each of them, in their way, take this idea of the noosphere and discuss it in their various works. And so that's why I talk a lot about Teilhard's work, because not only is it, there's a history of it, I think that a lot of people would find interesting. It's also spiritual though, Tammy. So there's, it's not, so for Teilhard, it's not only a physical reality, he thinks of it as a spiritual reality. And the stakes are high with this reality because he says either it will be the end of human beings or it will be their beginning. So he thinks of human beings as having almost like a resurrected body or something in the noosphere. These are all heretical ideas, at least they were at that time. That's why the church told him not to teach about this. He was fine teaching paleontology, but he was not fine when he was talking about the noosphere.
0: Okay, once again, I want to try to parse some of these things, because when it comes to the noosphere, and I hear you talking about people in Silicon Valley and Austin, Texas, you know, tech entrepreneurs saying, oh, this is like what we see coming together in terms of the future of AI. I think to myself, is that what Teilhard de Chardin was talking about with the noosphere? Or are we conflating two things?
1: This is a great question that I can't even answer that question, but I can give you my opinion, okay? I think that he saw something that we are in now. I do think that. And I think that, yes, we can conflate these. But the problem with what the tech entrepreneurs, they don't see the spiritual side of it, but it definitely has spiritual consequences, okay? So they see this as, you know, there are tech entrepreneurs who call themselves the accelerationists, and they want to accelerate AI at all costs without regulation. And they think that that will bring about the best outcome, right, for everyone involved. And then there are the people, including I forgot the name of the person who spoke with the Pope, who had co-founded Anthropic, Chris, but I can't remember his last name. I'm sorry. But he talked about regulating AI. And he said, you know, this is something that's powerful. We need to regulate it because it can become autonomous of humanity. And this is a problem. And the Pope talked about this too. So, but your question is, you know, the same type of thing that looks like I'm doing in, you know, reducing, the reductionism claim, which I understand. Can we reduce what the tech entrepreneurs believe they've created, which is a supercharged internet with AI? It's completely changed the internet AI has with the noosphere, what Teilhard de Chardin was talking about. I mean, there are so many connections that I would have to say that the idea of if it's reduction, you know, if it's a reductionism or not, it doesn't actually apply. I think that there's so many connections here and correlations that I think we have to say he was on to something that it looks like they have created, and it does have spiritual consequences. I think we need to pay attention to this lineage. So he does describe something very similar to what I think is happening. He may, you know, a lot of times when people do these visionary forecasts, they do get it right, but they don't get everything right. Okay. So I think that he did a good job of describing something. And a lot of people look at it like the cosmic consciousness and cosmic Christ. I don't see that when I read him. And I'm not a Chardin scholar, okay? But I've read them and I've read him. And what I see is a forecast that looks about right and his warnings about it. And I think that we have to pay attention to his warnings.
0: What were his warnings?
1: Okay, so both he and Marshall McLuhan had the same warning. And that is that it looks like this is going to impact the human being at such a fundamental level that the human being is going to change. And it could be for better or it could be completely bad. There's no in between. So they were apocalyptic in their warnings about what was coming. That's clear in each of their work.
0: I think that because my heart is the heart of somebody who wants to devote their energy and life force to greater benevolence all the time. That's my focus. That's my motivation. More love, more expansive inclusion. I think of the work of Teilhard de Chardin, from the limited knowledge that I have, as this sense that we're evolving towards greater love, that that's part of what the noosphere is enabling us to do. And so when I feel that's being equated with something that has no moral component to it, I notice I feel uncomfortable. But I'm not, I'm outside my knowledge space here, but I want to hear Professor Pasulka help educate me on this. I felt that Teilhard de Chardin's philosophy has this deeply moral push for human beings. And how does that relate to this world of all information with no moral guardrails of any kind?
1: So he warns that that could be what it possibly becomes. And certainly when I began to read Chardin, like, I think anybody in my field, especially Catholic theology, is going to be aware of his work. He's so well known. And how his work has been helpful to people of all faiths, right? And even secular people. It's incredibly optimistic, like you said. And I feel like I am also an optimistic person. But I also feel like I think that we have to read him for what he said. So I was actually, this is a case in my research where I became very surprised by what I read. So reading his work was surprising to me because many times he was depressed. So he was sure, he was very optimistic. He had this vision, but he also encountered dark realities. And I felt that I needed to be truthful and spend some time on his projections, because he's, on the one hand, he's forecasting something that he thinks is a wonderful reality for humans. But it does come with the, you know, he does spend time on his projections, because he's, on the one hand, he's forecasting something that he thinks is a wonderful reality for humans. But it does come with the, you know, he does say, and he doesn't do a very good job of

0: and that it could, you know, that he believes, because he's Catholic, in the ultimate triumph of good over evil. But he doesn't discount the evil, and he doesn't say it's going to go away. You know, he doesn't say that the new sphere is going to absorb the evil and transmute it and make it better. He does not say that. So I had to be honest within my treatment of him in my book. I also had to recognize the warning. And like I said, a lot of the research that I, you know, my research is also greatly influenced by my interaction with young people, with students, and how I see them utilizing different forms of technology. And I think that the warning he gives can be identified as the change that I see happening is that young people and older people too, when they're utilizing different forms of social media and AI, their interior life is shifting. So that it's the interior life that gives birth to spiritualism and spirituality. I believe this, I can't prove it, of course, but most religions are founded on the assumption that human beings are oriented toward transcendence, toward basically in the Christian tradition, what is called God. And in other traditions are, you know, called different things. But ultimately, it's an objective reality outside of humanity that is ultimately good. And there are things about it that are good, just, beautiful, these types of things. And that is cultivated within these various religious traditions by the inward turn of the human toward their interior life. Right now, the interior life is being completely changed through our connection to technology. We no longer believe in it. We don't even know it exists. I think when I say us, I'm talking about in general. We don't have this, you know, the churches aren't teaching young people how to do prayers, how to, you know, go inside, do an examined life, like Socrates talked about. The examined life is worth living. Well, why? It's intrinsically good because it's wonderful. There are reasons for it that, you know, have nothing to do with money. So we're going back to, you know, the core reason why I started my, you know, why I was interested in religion. And I believe that religion answers that question, that, yeah, there's this interior life. But if we don't know that it's there, we won't cultivate it. And what will happen to the human being? And I do believe that this is the warning that Teilhard gives, and also Marshall McLuhan.
1: So you mentioned how the noosphere, according to Teilhard de Chardin, could give birth to the ultra-human, and I want to hear more what an ultra-human might be like. But it sounds like what you're saying is it also could be birthing or being connected to the shrunken human. That's my language. Shrunken meaning a lack of interior animation, that it could go either way.
0: Absolutely. I think that's it. I think that, you know, what I did in the writing of this book was I explored these future forecasts of people I thought were visionaries. And I explored them and brought them to, you know, I uncovered the assumptions that they had. So I think that what we get here is an apocalyptic moment where, yes, it could possibly be that, you know, the bifurcation of the human, like, you know, that is predicted, like a bifurcation of humanity, you know, those that recognize we have the interior life and cultivate it, and those that know not, they don't know that. And it's strangely, it's not because we, you know, we've lost the history of it. It's because the technology we are using doesn't allow for our, in fact, it's bad for our brains, right? So, you know, I think all of us are aware of the research that's coming out now that shows what it does to our brains, literally, like I'm not making that up. That's not a metaphor. So that could possibly be happening. So what I see here with Teilhard is that he's one of the most articulate, and not just the first, but one of the most articulate futurists who describes a reality that it seems like we're upon now.
1: Do you see a way that technology could actually amplify

0: identify our interiority?
1: Yes. So I do think that both AI, well, I think that AI is an incredible enhancement for our knowledge of human, human knowledge. But we also have to listen to the people who create it and know that it, we have to utilize it correctly. So it will change us. There's no doubt about that. But I think we need to be directed in the change. And that's why I talk about Mark Stallman in the book also. Mark Stallman has been working with AI for something like 30 years. And he has also been working with other countries in the, not just the creation of their own, but he's been watching how they regulate it, what they utilize it for, how the youth adopts it, and so forth. And so I thought that he's very optimistic, by the way. So he sees this and he sees technology, especially AI, in the cultivation of the interior lives of very young people, people being born now. And, maybe Gen Z, like, the people 18 and, around 18. He sees that they will be inheriting a new form of AI, not the kind that we have now, but a new form that will allow for the cultivation of the interior life. That's his belief.
0: And how will that new form do that? Can you help me see that?
1: Okay, this is where he's a very intelligent man. And this is where I can only translate what he says. So this is how he describes it. He says that right now we're in a fantasy of, everything is a, he calls it the electric or television culture. So we see things on our screens, but we don't know if they're real or not because, there's fake news and, people can be faked and their voices, almost perfectly now. So he says that is not helpful for our culture. He said, what we're going to get is we're going to get not the fantasy, but the reality. We kind of think of ourselves as insular, right? We're seeing technology that now can read brain waves. So is this what Teilhard was referring to? This is certainly what Marshall McLuhan was referring to. He was referring to a time when human beings didn't have any privacy. And I'm not talking about people in your house or anything. I'm talking about mind reading. So he believed in this, both Teilhard and Marshall McLuhan and Arthur C. Clarke, the three visionaries that I describe in my book. They're all talking about the loss of cognitive sovereignty. That's what they're talking about. And I think that we do see the very beginning of this type of thing.
0: An age of telepathy and an age of subtle senses. We know what others are thinking, that kind of thing.
1: Well, I think it's going to be enhanced by technology. So, for the in many, many cultures, the idea of mind reading or telepathy, we see that each of those people that I've just referred to, they believed in that too. Marshall McLuhan believed that technology was going to augment mind reading, telepathy. And so we consider that, in New Age communities and in a lot of religious traditions, like discernment of souls and things like that, this is identified with the interior life. So in certain meditative practices, we get to a point where people might have these abilities, but we're not supposed to pay attention to them because that's not the goal, right? Yet, what if that happens at scale? Like, what if that happens because the technology is saying Neuralink or, this type of technology, which allows people to use their minds to do certain things and also allows certain types of computers to access our brain waves. So this is a certain idea of technology that we, or a certain idea of telepathy that we haven't yet, I think, in many ways considered, but it's definitely being created now.
0: Before I let you go, Diana, we have to talk about UFOs. You've written quite a lot about it, about your research at supposed, alleged is the word you use. I like that. Alleged crash sites and your interviews with experiencers about their alleged contact experiences. And I was with a group of people the other night, and we said, okay, let's take bets at the table. I think probably a lot of people are sitting around tables having a beverage and asking this kind of question. When is public acceptance, mainstream acceptance of the presence of extraterrestrials, when is that going to happen? When is it not going to be, oh, we're waiting for clear government disclosure, there's debates, do you believe it, do you not believe it? When is it going to be considered publicly known? I'm curious your view of the time horizon on that, given what you know.
1: So in the beginning of the research that I did into the communities of people who believe they are in contact with UFOs and so forth, you know, I was looking at this as a non-believer, as a person who's looking at the infrastructure change and how this is going to impact belief systems, and that this was a most likely a new form of religion that we would be seeing. And at the end of the writing of the book, the first book I wrote about this is American Cosmic. At the end of that, I recognized that there was going to be a government disclosure of this topic. And I thought, wow, that's really going to, you know, supercharge this religion. Because when you have a government backing a religion, that's big, right? So that was going to be, and so that's how I understood this topic. The book came out and then disclosure started. And when I say disclosure, there've been, you know, there is right now a group of people within the government, including military personnel, fighter pilots, congressional senators and representatives who are regularly asking the president to talk about UFOs. And also, of course, we have, almost weekly releases of formerly classified documents regarding UFOs, like videos, photographs, so forth. Most people don't care. That's what I noticed. You get some, you know, you do get people who are like, wow, this is really interesting. What's happening? Will President Trump talk about UFOs and say that the government's been hiding? No, I don't think he's going to do that. I don't think he's going to do that because I don't know if he believes in it. I think that he wants to give the American people something that he could believe in. And it doesn't look like, based on what I can tell, he always says, well, people do believe this and so forth. And I know people want to see these things, but he's not saying I believe in them. So, you know, I think a lot of people, Tammy, already believe that there are anomalous phenomena in the skies. And I think that they're just thinking that it's not a big deal if there are. And so unless we have a president coming out and saying, we know that these things exist, you know, we do study them. I don't see anything really changing. I see you know, because part of the government doesn't even want this to get out. So some people are saying that it's, you know, so the government itself is not unified on what's happening right now. But I think that if you go to the store and you talk to your neighbors, you know, I don't think a lot of people are really, it's on their radar and they're not really that interested in it. But your question was, when do you think it will be something like that?
0: It's on my radar.
1: Yes,
0: and,
1: yes, yes.
0: You know, when I was sitting around the table, one person said, regardless of whether or not it comes through government disclosure or if it becomes from other undeniable evidence and contact and media reportage that cannot be denied across the world, whether governments are involved or not, one person said within 15 years. Another person said next year. And I thought, okay, we have 1 to 15 years. And by the time we all finished having our conversation, it looked like it was going to be between 1 and 5 years. That's like tomorrow to me. Now, of course, this is just a group of people. And, you know, I'm now in this realm, but you of hypothesis, but you're talking to people on the inside, Diana, other scientists and researchers and reporters. And so I want to know your perspective, time, number of years.
1: Number of years. I would say that I'm with the friend who said between 1 and 5 years.
0: That was where our group coalesced.
1: So, yeah, I think so. But the thing is, Tammy, is I don't think it's going to change our reality. I think that our reality is going to be changed by like AI and, you know, this and technology. The reason I don't think it's going to change our reality is because and this is coming from speaking to people like who you just described, they don't necessarily see it like science fiction has portrayed it. They don't see the, you know, it's not like that. It's more like exactly what we see in that movie AI. In fact, I think that's probably a better movie to show what the reality of aliens is than Disclosure Day. So both are Steven Spielberg movies. One is about AI and the other is about disclosure of aliens, right? And in my opinion, based on having done this for so long and meeting people who obviously are in these programs and so forth, AI is a better representation of what that reality is like. And if you see that, you'll see, okay, it's not like what, you know, it's not going to be trotting out an alien.
0: Can you tell me again, and I'm sorry, but I haven't seen the movie AI, what in that is the demonstration of what our consciousness of extraterrestrial life is going to be like over the next few years? What in that movie?
1: In that movie, you see AI, an AI that we create. And then you see the future post-humans, you know, without human beings living. But you see the AI is still around. And then you see aliens that look to be evolved AI, like life forms that stem from what we created that have evolved. And so you see these two realities side by side in the movie AI.
0: Okay, this is mind-bending. Here at the end, I want to take a quote from your new book, The Others, and have you explain it. The truth is that the possibility that UFOs are real has been the best thing for religion and religious practitioners for at least 200 years. As a professor of religious studies, tell me why that's so.
1: Okay, because I think the most important consequence of disclosure today is that you do have an authoritative body, which is the U.S. government, coming out and saying, we are not alone in the universe. And possibly there are things, and the government gets pretty specific sometimes, and it does say there are things we think they're supernatural, we're not sure what they are. Like, they even use the term paranormal, okay? So this is stated, interdimensional, right? These kinds of things. That's a religious viewpoint. So it's basically discarding the old, completely positivistic, materialist assumptions that, you know, we live in this world, there's nothing beyond what we, you know, can see and measure with our instruments and so forth. Well, there is. That's what the government is saying. And what that does is it elevates the assumptions of communities of practitioners, of religious practitioners. We do live in an enchanted cosmos.
0: There we go. We do live in an enchanted cosmos. Dr. Diana Pasulka, she writes under the name D.W. Pasulka. She's the author of several books, Encounters, American Cosmic, and a new book called The Others, UFOs, AI, and the Secret Forces Guiding Human Destiny. Thank you so much for being an academic on the edge.
1: Thank you, Tammy. It was really wonderful to talk with you.
0: Thank you.
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5: Do you do do do do do do do do do do do do do do do do do do do do do do do do do do do do do do do do do do do do do do do do do do do do do do do do do do do do do do do do do do do do do do do do do do do do do do do do do do do do do do do do do do do do do do do do do do do do do do do do do do do do do do do do do do do do do do do do do do do do do do do do do do do do do do do do do do do do do do do do do do do do do do do do do do do do do do do do do do do do do do do do do do do do do do do do do do do do do do do do do do do do do do do do do do do do do do do do do do do do do do do do do do do do do do do do do do do do do do do do do do do do do do do do do do do do do do do do do do do do do do do do do do do do do do do do do do do do do do do do do do do do do do do do do do do do do do do do do do do do do do do do do do do do do do do do do do do do do do do do do do do do do do do do do do do do do do do do do do do do do do do do do do do do do do do do do do do do do do do do do do do do do do do do do do do do do do do do do do do do do do do do do do do do do do do do do do do do do do do

KNSJ is proud to present Custom Tailored, spinning music custom tailored for your enjoyment. Yeah, yeah. Yeah, yeah.

I was going down to Merritt Avenue the other night. Met up with a gang of stags. Samuel, come on, go with me down to Atlanta Strut tonight. Well, I don't care to go. Showed me a quart of corn. Went on down the street. Met up with a little girl. She looked like a lump of Lord have mercy.

He's foul and he can really cheese it. 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Another fellow up there teased a cornet. He can really cheese.

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Let me show you how to make this train go out of Atlanta to Augusta on the piano. He started all like this. I asked that lady about some chickens, said she had none. Cackleberries, had none. By that time, I heard someone stealing chickens she had out there in the hen house. I heard the hen cackle like this. Heard a rooster crow one time. She had me to sing a song for a go. I didn't know anything, but I would sing this.

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1: Welcome to Custom Tailored, the show about the music that led to rock and roll. I'm your host, Tim Taylor. Each week, I tailor a show around a specific theme. This particular episode is the second in a multi-part series dedicated to Piedmont blues, a regional variation of country blues. Custom Tailored generally progresses chronologically. Nearly all of the artists featured in this show were born at the turn of the 20th century. We open the show with two songs by Blind Willie McTell, Kind Mama and Atlanta Strut. McTell, whom we introduced in the previous episode, was born in 1898 and was one of the most important early Piedmont blues singer-guitarists. Unlike his contemporaries, he mainly used a 12-string guitar and was also a skillful slide guitarist. As we discussed in the previous episode of Custom Tailored, Piedmont blues developed later than country blues in the Piedmont Plateau region of the East Coast. Piedmont means the foot of the mountain, and the region stretches from the Appalachian foothills to the Atlantic, encompassing northern Virginia to north Georgia. The musical style is centered from Richmond to Atlanta, although it occurred in areas beyond that, including Maryland and Washington, D.C. The Piedmont blues served as a breeding ground for cross-pollination between the traditions, rural and urban, black and white, as well as the genres of folk, country western, and jazz. Another key figure in Piedmont blues was Blind Boy Fuller. We'll hear three songs by Fuller, Step It Up and Go, Get Your Yah-Yahs Out, and Baby, You Gotta Change Your Mind. Following that, we'll hear about him.

That was Blind Boy Fuller, a blues singer and guitarist born in 1907. Fuller was mentored by Reverend Gary Davis, with whom he also recorded in the 1920s. He'd learned to play guitar as a kid. However, he began to lose his eyesight when he was just in his mid-teens due to the long-term effects of eye infections. By age 21, he was completely blind. Fuller played a national steel guitar, often with a bottleneck. He often used his music to document the hard life of a blind black man living on the streets. Fuller was very popular in his day and recorded over 180 sides, many of which were in the suggestive Hokum style. In 1938, Fuller, who had a bad temper, went to prison for shooting and wounding his wife. This kept him from performing in the concert From Spirituals to Swing in New York City that year. Sonny Terry took his place, which helped to jumpstart his long career. Pinkney Pink Anderson, born in 1900 in South Carolina, played guitar and sang. He began traveling in medicine shows in 1914. In 1916, he met Simmy Dooley, with whom he played to small gatherings. Together, they recorded four sides for Columbia in Atlanta in 1928. Anderson also recorded half an LP for Riverside in 1950 and material enough for three LPs for Prestige Bluesville in 1961. We'll hear Pink with Meet Me in the Bottom, written by Buddy Moss, followed by CC&O Blues featuring he and Simmy Dooley.

0: Blues guitarist and singer Bo Carter was born Armeter Chatman in 1893 in Mississippi. Carter is best known for his hokum or risque blues. He was a sometime member of the Mississippi Sheiks, along with his brothers Lonnie Chatman on fiddle and Sam Chatman on bass. He also managed the group. Carter and his brothers first learned music from their father and mother at their home on a plantation in Mississippi. Carter made his recording debut in 1928. He recorded the original version of Corrine Corina, which later became a big hit for Big Joe Turner and has become a standard in various musical genres. He became one of the dominant blues recording acts of the 1930s, recording 110 sides. Next, we'll have two songs from Bo Carter, Doubled Up in a Knot and What Kind of Scent Is That?
1: Down the river, there's something new. It ain't nothing to it, it ain't hard to do. You got to double down or not.

this. 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Oh, you double and a not. I mean, you double and a not, and you give your daddy all you got. Now listen here, baby, this ain't no fun. Double and a not, right? You'll always get my money. You got to double and a not. Oh, you double and a not. I mean, you double and a not, and you give your daddy all you got. Say you double and a not is the way. You can't make no money laying straight these days. You got to double and a not. Oh, you double and a not. I mean, you double and a not, and you give your

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Oh, you double in a knot. I mean, you double in a knot and you give your daddy all you got. 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

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KNSJ features public affairs programming in the daytime and a wide variety of music at night. For the next song, we'll go back to Blind Willie McTell for Merciful Blues, a duet with Mary Willis.

KNSJ FM urges everyone who is eligible to receive the COVID-19 vaccine to become vaccinated and to urge their eligible friends and family to do the same. For more information, go to myturn.ca.gov. If you don't have access to a computer, you can call 211. Barbecue Bob, whose real name was Robert Hicks, was introduced in the previous episode of Custom Tailored. Hicks was a 12-string guitar specialist who recorded for Columbia from 1927 to 1930. Here's We Sure Got Hard Times.

I often think about how many blues musicians of the era were blind. Of course, malnutrition played a large part. Sharecroppers and their families didn't have a diet with sufficient vitamin A. They also lacked access to medical care. Black musicians had to hone their craft playing for change. I believe that blind people may have had a competitive advantage in busking, one that allowed them to keep playing on street corners long after able-bodied people may have given up, and they pretty much had to stick it out with few other opportunities available. Also, they tended to mentor one another. Reverend Gary Davis, born in 1896 in South Carolina, was a blues and gospel singer who also played banjo, guitar, and harmonica. Blind from childhood, Davis first performed professionally in the Piedmont blues scene of Durham, North Carolina in the 1930s before converting to Christianity and becoming a minister. Later, his career was reborn as part of the folk music revival of the 1960s. We'll hear Moon Goes Down, Cocaine Blues, and Candyman.

0: It's now time to bring this episode of Custom Tailored to a close. 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If you're listening on a Wednesday night, following me will be My Music Obsession, followed by Weak Sauce Wednesday. Our theme song is courtesy of the Bar and Grill Singers of Austin, Texas. 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We profiled Blind Blake, one of the most accomplished blues guitarists of all time, on the previous episode. Blind Blake recorded about 80 tracks for Paramount Records in the late 1920s and early 1930s. We'll close the show with two more of his songs, Ain't Gonna Do That No More and Wabash Rag. I'll be back next week, same time, same station. Thanks very much for listening.
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No.

0: So, hey, folks, you are now listening to episode 165 of our 1,000-part series, Welcome to Thrill Street, an introduction to the best and brightest in indie rock and horror roll. I'm your host with something or other, DJ Super Rob, and boy, oh boy, tonight do I have, I don't know, a smorgasbord, a Fernieberg. Well, I've got a lot of stuff for you, okay? Let's go ahead and put it like that. So, this is technically my birthday show. Even though my birthday is actually June 30th for all you astrology fans out there. Yeah, my birthday was June 30th. This is my first new show since my birthday because I am now gainfully employed at a full-time job, yikes, and it's really cut into my free time, and believe it or not, making this dumb show takes up a couple of hours, plenty of them, lots of them. I mean, if this was billable hours, boy oh boy, but we do this all for volunteer, baby. We do it for the yucks, we do it for the babes, and, you know, I don't know, something. There's gotta be some benefit to do this show eventually. I've been doing radio for over 2 decades, you think there'd be some kind of benefit. But let's not worry about it. Anyway, this is show 165. We are going to slam the jam today, a few times at least. On my birthday show, every year I just kind of play whatever the heck I want to, because if you're a longtime listener of the show, you know that I tend to play the best and newest in indie rock and or roll. So almost every show I do, you're hearing music from the last few weeks, because that's how I do. Today, however, it's going to be a nice relaxed fit. It's going to be me, for my birthday, playing music that I enjoy. So some of the stuff you're going to hear is newer. A lot of it's going to be a little older. Some of it's going to be, wow, at least a decade old. I'll tell you what I play at, you know, in the breaks and stuff like that. Also, Pride is going on very soon, so we're going to have some Pride promos to play. KNSJ is going to be at Pride. We have all sorts of stuff going on that weekend. I'll be working that weekend because I take pride in my work, but no, not really. But anyway, I have to work, but you can all enjoy a fantastic Pride parade with our friends at KNSJ. You might recognize a bunch of DJs that are going to be there for the event, and we're going to play those promos. I might have also got a new promo or two, maybe a vaping PSA. We'll see what happens with those. As always, I can assure you I never edit or alter any of those wonderful, beautiful PSAs we get from the government, because we all know the government is our friend today, tomorrow, and forever. All right, so we got a lot of show for you. We're going to start out with some fun. Your first actual real track is going to be Castle Rat, then some OCs. Let's have fun. Welcome to Thrill Street, baby! KNSJ 89.1 FM.
1: 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We got the real jam going down. Welcome to the Space Jam. Space Jam. 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

0: All right. Well, now the next thing to do is to toss the salad.
1: Okay, I'll, what did you say?
0: I said to toss the salad.
1: Toss the salad?
0: Yeah. Toss the salad.
1: Yeah, but,
0: toss the salad.
1: Okay.
2: Yeah, wait, no, Joey, what are you doing?
1: Well, you said to toss the salad, so I'm tossing the salad.
2: Oh, Joey.
3: Oh! I can't believe what I read on the news last night. Or what I heard on the news. Well, they got kids growing up with tails. Some of them are growing up with two tails, and some of them are growing up with animal hair. They're putting microchips in the vaccines. And they're putting creepy crawlies in the microchips that'll crawl around your body.

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5: Hi, I'm Ryan Blaney, a third-generation race car driver, and we dedicate a lot of our time to going as fast as possible. My Grandpa Lou is the reason why my dad and I started racing, and I'm really proud to follow in his tracks. But when my grandpa was diagnosed with Alzheimer's, it was a very unexpected bump in the road for us. I've learned a lot on this journey with my Grandpa Lou, and the memories of my grandpa will always be with me. It's important to notice if older family members are acting differently.
6: In Springfield, they're eating the dogs, the people that came in. They're eating the cats. They're eating the pets of the people that live there.
5: Experiencing problems with their memory.
7: Like you'll go person, woman, man, camera, TV. So they say, could you repeat that? So I said, yeah. So it's person, woman, man, camera, TV. Okay, that's very good. If you get it in order, you get extra points.
5: Or having trouble with routine tasks.
8: No, get those lights off. Off. Turn them off. They're too bright. Turn them off.
5: Talking about Alzheimer's can be really tough. But if you notice something, have a conversation with your loved one.
8: Bing, bing, bong, bong, bing, bing, bing.
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6: I'm the one that brought back football. 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It was me, and I'm very happy to do it. And
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6: people of Ohio are very proud of me.
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6: Where I could stand in the middle of Fifth Avenue and shoot somebody, and I wouldn't lose any voters, okay? It's like incredible.
10: All right. We're back. This is the first, you know, cut. Me cutting in, cutting you, cutting for the homies. So, what did you hear in that first set of music? Well, we started you out with, obviously, a little bit of Space Jam. You know, it was your chance. Do the dance. You know how it is. After that, our first track was Castle Rat with Wizard. I love me some Castle Rat. I love rats in general, so Castle Rat, perfect, you know? Wizard's a good track. After that was OCs with Goon. Now, I know OCs have a brand new album. Actually, kind of two brand new albums. The one just released a few months ago, so it's still pretty new. But I really like Goon. that whole album it's off of is fantastic. Probably you

was Viagra Boys with Creepy Crawlers. I just dig the track, man. It has this energy that I can really vibe with. After that was Frankie and the Witch Fingers. That was Eggs Laid Brain. Frankie and the Witch Fingers, underrated album. It was probably one of my top 10. I really liked it. And after that was Ribbon Skirt with Long Planet. When I saw Ribbon Skirt live, let me tell you, folks, I went from a fan to a big fan, like an industrial strength fan, like the kind of fan they have on a movie set that blows you to the other side of the set, that kind of fan. So, let's pay some bills, shall we? You are listening to KNSJ 89.1 FM Descanso, serving San Diego and the San Diego region. San Diego. Alright, there we go. Also, let me tell you, KNSJ... Oh, no, here. Okay, a different one. 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Okay. 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What? 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What? Yeah. I've got bars like John Taffer. 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Also, I want to shout out to Conrad Previs. He's got the coolest name to say. I love saying Previs. All right, so we're getting back to the music. I'm about to give you some Wombo No Combo, followed by Wednesday and Fishnark. 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
8: 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Anyway, hey, this is DJ Super Rob. It's welcome to Thrill Street once again here on KNSJ 89.1 FM. Now, some of you Weisenheimers out there might say, KNSJ, you guys don't even have your antenna on right now, or you're not even broadcasting on the FM frequency. You're internet only. I say to you, goofy Gusses and sad time Sallies, I say, hey, we're going to get an antenna soon. We're working on it. Actually, we do have some grants coming through, and they're looking at sites, so hopefully we'll have some good news to report about that. But for now, right, you are enjoying KNSJ in its short but sweet internet-only era, okay? So if you're listening right now, you're in an exclusive club. You are a sluicy. You are the vanguard, the cutting edge, the bleeding edge of radio excitement. Because you're getting this stuff uncut. I'm playing stuff right now. Maybe I wouldn't play it if we were on a broadcast frequency. But I'm playing it anyway. Because we are internet only right now, baby. So we're doing what we can. What you want to know more than likely is what you heard just moments ago. So let me tell you.
9: After our first break, we played you Wombo with Danger and Fives. Wombo, I saw at the Ribbon Skirt show, became a huge fan. I love you from Wombo. Really, really big, big bad fan. After that was Wednesday with Townies. Am I a townie in San Diego? I've been here a decade already. Am I a townie yet? I don't feel like it. No one recognizes me on the street. It only happened once. After that was Fishnark with Boxy Volvo. I've ridden around in many a Boxy Volvo, so that Fishnark song, it hits me. And when I have my headphones on and I'm riding the bus, every time Fishnark comes on, that Boxy Volvo song really just gets me going and brings me back to, you know, brings me back to a special time. And it's not even that old. It's only like maybe a year and a half old. Kind of fresh. After that was Guided by Voices, Arthur Square. That is actually a fresh track. That's probably one of the newer tracks I played on today's show. It's so good. Guided by Voices, how do they crank out so much music? They just do, folks. After that was Black Country New Road with Chaos Space Marines. I've been in the Warhammer universe a bit lately, which is kind of weird for me because I've never actually played the board game, if you will. But I remember my first day working at an old job that I got at the escape room. First day of work, I come in and one of the employees is sitting there at the desk and he's just got like a table full of orcs. Orcs are a Warhammer race as well as a fantasy race. They're very green and they like more Daka. And I'm like, wow, this guy's just sitting here painting Warhammer. This is a great job. I love a job where I can multitask. So that was fun. And thanks to him, partially, I've been enjoying the extended Warhammer universe. That's grim, dark, really absurd future. But yeah, Chaos Space Marines is kind of a Warhammer song. It's sad that Black Country New Roads, the singer that was on that track is no longer with the band, which is a super bummer. I hope he gets the help he needs and then maybe comes back, who knows. But I really like his voice a lot, so I like that track. After that, we had Dry Cleaning with Evil Evil Idiot. I also love me some Dry Cleaning. It's really good. They're a great band. After that was Ty Segall with I'm a Man. It's just one of his tracks I never really play on the show, and I just felt like playing it because it's my birthday, so, you know, whatever. After that was Andy Bell with Pinball Wanderer. Andy Bell does a lot of instrumental stuff. That's just a fun track and a fun way to end the set. Now, going from endings to beginnings, to begin this second hour here, we played Igor, Igorrrr. And that track's name was Doro Hidoro. Now, if you don't watch anime, you might not know that Doro Hidoro is a really freaky kind of sorcerer anime where everybody's kind of in hell. It's not really clear, but it is very graphic, very fun. The second season just, I want to say finished, but actually I don't think the final episode aired yet this season, if you have some Crunchyroll. Really fun anime. I don't know if it's directly connected to that. I kind of think it is, but I'm not 100% sure. But very fun anyway. And after that was Damaged Bug, End of the War. I love me some Damaged Bug. It's no secret, and I'm sharing that secret with you, Victoria. Love me some Damaged Bug, End of the War. All right, so let's pay some bills once again. 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KNSJ 89.1 FM Descalzo, serving San Diego and the San Diego region. 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Also want to give a shout out, obviously, to Conrad Prevost and the Conrad Prevost Foundation. They've been super supportive through this whole process.
10: Also want to give a shout out to the Museum of Illusions, which is actually located not that far away from Now or Never Comics. I remember when I was there, I could walk there. Yeah, shout out to Museum of Illusions. Very fun museum in the Gaslamp area. Great staff. Very fun illusions. Really good for a date night. Also, yeah, shout out to San Diego Pride going on very soon. We're going to be playing you another promo for that pretty shortly. Or did we already? Maybe we already did. Yeah, I guess we did play the promo for it. But yeah, KNSJ is going to be there. If you want to help out KNSJ, you can go to knsj.org. That's our website. You can learn all about me, the station, all sorts of stuff. Our whole project with writing reviews. There's a lot of stuff going on. Anyway, this is 8-Bit Wizard, another one of my favorite tracks. See you in a moment.

0: horse, brother. Compared to other animals, we're great.
1: Brother.

Boy, oh boy. What did we just hear? Well, that's why I'm here, folks. I'm DJ Super Rob, known in the Northeast as DJ Starman, known in the Southwest as DJ Hemingway, and I am known by many names. DJ names that if I was to reveal them to you, your ears would turn to stone, fall off of your face, grow legs, and then run around your apartment singing, hey, na-na-na-na, hey, na-na-na-na. That's true, folks. I did just make that. So, we played you 8-Bit Wizard, Back Down. Every time I hear that track, it just makes me kind of happy and nostalgic as well. I love me some 8-Bit Wizard. I've been playing a bit of Rift Wizard and Rift Wizard 2 lately. I got them on Steam sale. Rift Wizard is just like really distilled basic roguelike gameplay in a fun little package, and it is an 8-Bit Wizard, so I think that fits. After that, I played you a track from my buddy Ben Wentz that was Armchair Psychologist. Ben was really instrumental in getting a skate park built at Penn State main campus, which is really exciting. They've had that for a few years now. Big skate culture around Woodward and stuff out there. He also owns his own skate shop that he started in State College as well. So I love to shout out Ben. He is probably one of the most, if not the most, talented musician that I personally know. Produces, makes music, he does everything. After that was Guided by Voices with Steppenwolf Mausoleum, which, older Guided by Voices track, but one of my favorites I return to. People are like, hey, what's your favorite Guided by Voices track? I think Steppenwolf Mausoleum's easily top five. Easy top five. Is it my favorite? Depends on the day. After that was Chad Van Galen with Nightmare Scenario. If you have not heard a significant amount of Chad Van Galen, let me tell you something, bro. Really worth checking out. Chad Van Galen, one of my personal faves. And not a problematic fave. A wonderful fave. After that, we played you a track from Ween, Big Deal. Big Deal. Off of Pure Guava. When I discovered Ween about a million years ago, that changed my life. Big Jim is just a really simple track. It makes me happy. Big Jim. And you know what? My birthday show is all about playing music that makes me happy, so it doesn't matter if it's 100 years old. I'm playing it. After that, I played you the theme song from the Rare Blue Apes of Cannibal Isle with only a few alterations. Great movie. If you're into streaming services and you're not messing with Eternal Family yet, let me tell you something, folks. You're really missing out. Eternal Family has some of the weirdest content on the entire streaming services. And Tessbot and I have many a fun night sitting down, smoking on the bass pipe, and watching whatever Eternal Family serves to us, which is often some of the finest, weirdest films I've ever seen, including a movie called Egg about a parasite that lives in your eyeball. Boy, is that a trip. So after that, we played you a track from Idols called Dancer. I love Idols. Idols and Viagra Boys easily in my top five rotation as far as bands whose tracks get me going. Dancer's a really good one. Dancer is the track Idols. I always forget what, I love it, but I always forget what it's called. It's called Dancer, so now you know too. After that, I played you a track from Just Mustard.

and that was Endless Deathless. I love me some Just Blister too, folks. There are so many bands that I couldn't fit into the show that I really would have liked to, but I mean, I have a limited time, folks. I have a limited time, and there's a lot of music. I mean, you know how it gets, right? I think you do. So, that was that. Now, it's almost the end of the show. I hate saying that, but it's true. We're at like the 47, 48 minute mark. We only have 59 minutes and 3 seconds of show to give you each hour. So we're going to end the show with Bonnie Tyler. Now, if you don't know who Bonnie Tyler is, she had a lot of great hits, okay? And she passed recently, unfortunately. Bonnie Tyler was getting up there in years. But among her lesser known hits was a song she did for the soundtrack of my very favorite Christmas horror film, Pierre Noël, aka Dial Code Santa Claus, which it might still be on Shudder. I'm not sure if it's still on Shudder or not, or if it came off. It goes back and forth. Joe Bob Briggs did an episode about it. We own it on DVD, so they can never take it from us. Folks, own physical media. Don't let them move you to the all-digital era. Believe me. If it's digital, you don't own it. Simple as that. But we have Dial Code Santa Claus, Pierre Noël on DVD. So every Christmas, here at the Super Rob household, we watch Dial Code Santa Claus. And Bonnie Tyler does the theme, a very powerful song that you're going to hear at the end of this show. And if the lyrics sound like absolute nonsense, they are, because they were written by the director of the film Dial Code Santa Claus, Pierre Noël, which is literally Home Alone before, a year and a half before Home Alone. So it predates it, and it's much more murdery. So that's all I can tell you about that film. It's fantastic. Bonnie Tyler does the song that's featured in the middle, and it caps a beautiful, heart-wrenching montage of this kid. I don't want to spoil it for you, but it's fantastic. So we're going to play you that Bonnie Tyler song, even though it's not Christmas, just because I like it so much. Before that, we're going to be a little stupid, because of course we are. Once again, I want to thank you all for listening to KNSJ 89.1 FM. This has been Welcome to Thrill Street, a production of KNSJ. I've been your host, DJ Super Rob. We do this every week. I'm sorry I haven't put out as many new shows as I'd like. But next week, folks, if all goes well, next week is show 166. In honor of 166, we are going to do a Heaven and Hell episode, folks. I'm going to take you to the heights of heaven and the depths of hell, all in one show. So look forward to that. It's going to be another weird one. I'm going to be playing you some Jesus music as well as some Satan music to balance it out. I hope you dig. Folks, it's time. See me next week. Thank you. It's been my birthday. I'm older. Let's not talk about how old. Welcome to Thrill Street, folks. Goodbye.

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1: That's Kev Choice, casually dressed in a cinnamon color button-down shirt, wooden beaded necklace, and black jeans, sitting at the piano playing a reimagined cover of the 1982 classic All This Love by famed R&B group DeBarge, a track he included on his latest EP, All My Love, featuring Vivica Hawkins.

0: Kev Choice is a classically trained pianist, rapper, composer, and educator raised in Oakland, California, with family roots in San Francisco. He has long been a driving force in the Bay Area's vibrant music scene, blending hip-hop, jazz, soul, and classical music. Over the years, he's collaborated with the likes of Lauryn Hill, Michael Franti, and Too Short, all while building a solo career that marries artistic innovation with social activism. With his new EP, All My Love, Kev Choice explores the themes of love, vulnerability, and the complexities of relationships. Through soulful melodies and insightful lyricism, the project navigates the emotional highs and lows of human connection, intertwining personal reflection with universal themes. I'm Anita Johnson, and today on Making Contact, we dive into the journey of Kev Choice, his early years, and his latest project, All My Love. I had the chance to catch up with him at San Francisco State University, where he teaches jazz harmony and Afro-Cuban ensemble. Here's Kev Choice describing the creative process behind his new EP.
1: You know, since the pandemic, I have been working on a series of songs. And, you know, a lot of it is based off of personal experience. I will say this, you know, kind of taking, you know, where in the past my music was focused on, you know, whether that's political issues or social justice things. I feel like I'm in a page in my life where I'm like analyzing myself as a man and knowing that I have to grow, I have to be vulnerable, I have to express myself to the fullest in order to be at the best capacity, continue to do the work in community. It's almost like that's a lot of us are stressing self-care, stressing our own healing in order to continue to do the work at the highest capacity.
0: In a time marked by profound challenges and social reckonings, All My Love stands out as a deeply personal offering. For Kev Choice, this EP represents not just a shift in sound, but in focus, turning the lens inward. His reflections reveal an artist evolving, intent on mastering personal growth and emotional honesty.
1: And also be authentic, stepping into spaces and, you know, being vulnerable. Like a lot of us, you know, men don't discuss certain things, whether that's loss, whether that's heartbreak, whether that's our deficiencies as how we show up as men. And even in conversations, I feel like we need to kind of open up that dialogue a little bit more as men, especially Black men, men of color, about how we show up in relationship, how we express love, how we receive love, and what that means. And I feel like that'll help us even in the work that we do is in community, as leaders, as fathers, as educators, and all those things. So I've been trying to represent that in the music that has coincided with things I've been going through in my personal life.
0: By embracing his personal growth, All My Love invites listeners into this space, serving as a soundtrack for healing. In the track, Congratulations, Kev Choice reflects on his past relationships, acknowledging that he wasn't ready for deep commitment at the time.

0: Yeah, congratulations. You know, it was, you know, a lot of times I take a song and put different experiences together. So that happened to me actually numerous times. So someone I would date, and then the next person would be the person that they would end up, you know, marrying or being with. And I was just like, oh wow, okay, I see, that's it almost was like a pattern. I'm like, man, so either I'm like preparing them for this, or something about me is like, well, they get to the next person, it's like they finally realize exactly what they need. And you know, and I can't harbor ill will around it, because you know, I actually wasn't ready at that time. They might have been ready, I wasn't ready, or I didn't display the things that made them feel safe and secure. Whether that's being not spending enough time, whether that's not, being completely vulnerable. You know, I even said, like, you know, he got down on one knee. He's, you know, they was taking vacations, you know, in the wintertime with us. I mean, even in the chorus, like, he'd take you out to dinner on a Tuesday, movies on a, like, doing things in the middle of the week, not just on the weekend, on this, when you have free time.
1: Congratulations. I bet he take you out to dinners on a Tuesday, movies on a Wednesday, your friends say you made an upgrade. Congratulations, congratulations. Yeah, heard he took you on vacation in wintertime. You always said you wanted someone who make you they focus. I could barely put my phone down at dinner time, too distracted to relax and just be in the moment. Making plans to move in together, that's so official. A man that ain't scared of commitment, that's beneficial. Introduce you to

0: And that's something that I had struggles with, so.
1: You said had. Have you resolved that?
0: Next question. No, it's, I feel like one thing though, I'm more honest about it. I'm more aware about it. I'm not like making excuses. Like, I'll just be like, you know what? I struggle with finding ways to make time to incorporate a partner in my life. Like, I feel like that's also a part of, you know, this music that I'm creating or releasing, is like allowing people to be like, hey, this is something I struggle with. I'm not trying to hide it. I'm being honest about it. And I feel like that'll help me grow from it, and it'll help others as well. Like, just even talking about it and being like, you know what, that's, I have a problem being, you know, dedicated, you know, during the week, or I have troubles balancing my schedule and work, like things like that.
1: By fostering space for deep, often challenging dialogues, particularly between men and women, Kev Choice aims to open up heartfelt discussions that can strengthen relationships.
0: All of this to me comes from conversations with women about what makes them feel valued, what makes them feel safe, and trying to uplift those more. Think about an authentic way, or think about a way to value someone as a human being versus just a physical aspect when you're approaching them. So yeah, it's just, it was just like a conversation, like having conversations with women and just different situations that I've been in.
1: How can men, listening to what you just said, listening to the song, how can they benefit from actually hearing what you're trying to convey, like really taking it in? How can that improve black relationships, right? Male and female relationships.
0: Well, I think it's having real, authentic, sometimes deep and difficult conversations. Like, you know, even going to that song, Searching for a Feeling, which really every line in that song is me, is really spoken from the perspective of a female to a man. It's like she said, she told me, tell me I'm your everything.

0: this plot to manifest into fruition. In the song Searching for a Feeling, Kev Choice explores a woman's perspective, capturing her desires and expectations within a relationship.
1: She told me, tell me I'm your everything. Look into my eyes, see paradise, feel butterflies spreading wings. It's really a woman telling a man how she wants to feel.
0: Through song, Kev Choice encourages more attentiveness and understanding in relationships, emphasizing the importance of creating dialogue around interpersonal communication and encouraging men to think about how they approach relationships. He offers more background in the song Fresh Fade.

On the surface, it's talking about a man, or, you know, getting a fresh haircut and feeling that confidence when you step out the barbershop. But if, as I get deeper into the story, like I approach a woman on the street, I'm like, hey, you know, I like how you looking. I'm feeling good. I'm looking good. Let's hang out. Let's kick it. Can I talk to you? Can I call you? And then it turns into a conversation of how women often feel when they're approached by men based on how they look and the pressures of social media and and also just the stresses of dealing with life. And we start having a conversation about that. But then it goes deeper into like just the pressure that women feel when a man just approach them on the street. To me, I'm like, I ain't thinking nothing about it, but to her, she might be like, man, here's another guy trying to approach me because I look good, because I'm, you know, it's a nice day. I'm just trying to get to work. I'm stressed out. I don't need this energy.

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0: As Kev Choice reflects on the themes of All My Love, vulnerability, growth, and authenticity, it's clear that his upbringing played a significant role in shaping both the artist and the man he is today. Growing up in Oakland, surrounded by the rich sounds of soul, gospel, jazz, and all kinds of live music, Kev Choice was immersed in a world of rhythm and melody long before he began creating his own.
1: Growing up in Oakland and always coming across the bridge to the city to see like my grandmother who was in Fillmore and going to Third Baptist Church in San Francisco, which I feel like were probably some of my early music experiences, seeing the choir and hearing those spirituals, you know, not getting into music, but like just hearing it and being around it and being surrounded by it. And of course, my mom, all my aunts, just heavy music. Always listening to them, listening to music in the living room, having parties, you know, listening to all the latest records, the soul records, the R&B records, the hip hop records. Like they was just always listening to whatever was out currently. And that kind of like, I think that just kind of piqued my interest to just the power of music at that early age.
0: Kev Choice's family sparked his early love for music, but it was none other than Prince who truly influenced his musical path and even inspired him to learn the piano.
1: So that seventh grade, I signed up for, you know, Westlake Middle School. And it was crazy. They asked us, you know, you can, you know, they was like, you could take two electives. You know, these were the options. And I was like, wow, piano. I was like, I'm going to take piano. And at that same time, I was really, Prince had a movie called Under the Cherry Moon. He played, I was already a Prince fan from like Controversy, Purple Rain. Like my mom had all the Prince albums and I would just listen to those albums, kind of like blown away. Like his sound to me was something different than all of the other records. I would listen to all of them, but his was like, man, I was like curious, like why he made certain sounds or why he would had a record playing backwards at the end of the song. Like he would be doing crazy stuff on the albums. I was like, man, that's crazy. So of course we watched Purple Rain every day. Then Under the Cherry Moon came out. Prince was a piano player in France. I was just like blown away by that because I already was curious about the piano. And then here's my musical hero playing the piano. So that's kind of what made me sign up for that piano class and then try to take French as well.
0: Though Prince may have inspired him musically, it was the support and encouragement he received from teachers that paved the way for his growth as a musician.
1: Well, a big part of that, so after that, you know, first year, seventh grade, Westlake, my teacher, you know, shout out Miss Phillips, Willie Schaefer's, recognized the talent that I had. Like, I really progressed quickly that first year. She recommended I get into this program at UC Berkeley called Young Musicians Program. And that was a phenomenal program for youth all across the Bay. Summer program, like for 2 months where you're doing music theory, music history, choir. They give me private lessons. They gave me a piano. They gave me a real piano in my home. And this was all paid for. This was all free. And that program really, like I wasn't around, like I was around like all of the other prodigies around the whole Bay Area. This is where I met people like Howard Wiley or Geechee Taylor or everybody from people like Thomas Prison or even Lettucey when she was younger. Like everybody went through that program. Like you ask a lot of the musicians, they went through Young Musicians at Berkeley. So I was in there for 3 years and, you know, it just really helped excel my musical growth and education. Of course, going to Skyline High School, being in a jazz band there and the orchestra, but really Young Musicians put me at a level to where once I started going for college auditions or college tours, I would play for them. And they'll be like, they was like, oh, wow, you're really talented. And that's kind of how I got offered a scholarship to go to Xavier University.
0: When Kev Choice made the leap from Oakland to New Orleans to pursue college, his world of musical possibilities really expanded. He began collaborating with musicians from diverse backgrounds and exploring music theory in depth. After earning a bachelor's in music, he kept the momentum going and headed to Southern Illinois University for a master's in music with a focus in piano performance. That's where things really started to click.
1: I think it was in grad school when I got I was in this band. I got hired to be in the band of some of my friends. It was like a hip hop band, but I was playing keys. And one of the MCs knew that I was an MC and producer as well. And he was like, you know, he was like, yo, kid, we want you to play key, but then we want you to jump up and start rapping in the middle of the song, like throw everybody off. And I was like, it was like the first time in a show I was asked to like play keys and then spit at the same time. And I was like, wow, that would be dope. And then from then on, when I first did that, the crowd kind of went crazy because nobody expected me to, you know, here I am a master's degree candidate in classical piano who just jumped off the keys and started spitting, like, as an MC. And I feel like that showed me that it could live in one space and also within the hip-hop space, because hip-hop is, you know, it's all about highlighting the multiple genres and that one aspect and bringing it to that dynamic as a hip-hop performer in a hip-hop band where we do everything from jazz to soul to whatever.
0: It was at that moment that made him realize he could blend those worlds, hip-hop, jazz, and soul into one space, which would later serve as a musical blueprint for him. And though he's known by many labels, lyricist, rapper, artist, it's his remarkable songwriting and piano skills that truly set Kev Choice apart. A prime example of his talent came in 2015 when he performed his original composition, International Boulevard, from the album Oakland Riviera, playing live among the trees at an outdoor exhibit at the San Francisco Botanical Gardens. Kev Choice captivated the crowd, transforming the natural setting into an unforgettable musical experience.

That live performance left a lasting impact, showcasing the deep connection Kev Choice has with his instrument, a bond that resonates throughout his music. His new EP, All My Love, weaves together various styles, but keeps hip-hop at the forefront. As we talked, his song, God, not on the EP, but one of his latest releases, naturally came up, revealing his evolving understanding of unconditional love and his spiritual journey.

my growth as a as an adult in exploring different religions, reading about different religions, becoming a musician, practitioner in music communities in the Bay Area and beyond that really emphasize, you know, oneness, emphasize spirituality, emphasize, you know, love as the most powerful force in the universe. Like, that's something that I study, practice, and try to exhibit day to day, even, like I say, through music, through education, through even through political activism. Like, I never try to attack a political opponent or someone on the political side. I'm like, I'm coming at this from a place of love. And, you know, even, you know, the Panthers and all the way back, you know, say love is a revolutionary act. That's very true.

0: You are king, you are queen. God is in all. God is in all. God is in all.
1: As our conversation wound down, I asked Kev Choice about his vision for the next steps in his journey.
2: Well, I think for me, it's continuing to grow as a, you know, composer, a producer, a performer, expanding my audience, you know, from, you know, a mainly Bay Area base to being able to take my own message, my own music, my own band across the world, like I've done with other artists, and sharing my musical platform across the world with my own sound and my own message, and also continuing to expand, I feel like, on the, what I call the form of hip hop, and to, you know, creating bigger pieces, like creating orchestral pieces, and going around, you know, showcasing the inner connection between Black music, symphonic music, jazz music, all of that in a larger scale. Like, I always wanted to do large scale musical hip hop performances. Like, I had a 10-piece band when we first started. I wanted to be like Duke Ellington in hip hop. So I've always wanted to make hip hop sound large, sound very musical, bring in different elements with different instruments. So we're continuing to do that and just, you know, taking it around the world.

I'm Anita Johnson, and this is Making Contact. I spoke with pianist, rapper, composer, and educator Kev Choice about his musical journey and his latest project, All My Love. 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

0: Welcome to Building Bridges. I'm Mimi Rosenberg. Brian Concannon is Executive Director of the Institute for Justice and Democracy in Haiti, one of the nation's leading human rights advocates, documenting the effects of U.S. foreign policy, political instability, international law, and the continuing struggle of the Haitian people for democracy and really self-determination. Brian, the Supreme Court's decision allowing the termination of temporary protected status has transformed the lives of hundreds of thousands of Haitians overnight, at least 350,000. Can you begin by explaining exactly what this decision means?
1: There's 350,000, perhaps more, people who are going to lose their status as a result of this decision. And what TPS does, it's not a permanent status. It allows people to stay in the U.S. while it is unsafe to go back to their country. TPS holders have work authorization, and Haitian TPS holders use that enthusiastically. 200,000 have work authorization, and they're filling critical roles in economic sectors that struggle to attract workers. They are going to school, they are praying, they are playing, they're supporting communities in so many ways. They are not on welfare or any other federal entitlement benefits because you're not allowed to with TPS status. They don't have criminal records because you can't have TPS if you have a criminal record. These are ordinary people working, contributing to communities across the United States, including about 40,000 people in New York. And they are here because the conditions in Haiti are obviously unsafe. The U.S. not only has a level 4 do not travel warning for Haiti, it makes a special recommendation that if people go, that they leave their dental records and DNA evidence behind so that people can, so the family members can identify their remains. Haiti has not had elections since the Obama administration. It's one of the top 5 hungriest countries in the world. It has one of the highest murder rates. 1.5 million Haitians are displaced, so they can't go to their homes in Haiti, and obviously Haiti cannot absorb another 350,000 people on top of that. If 350,000 people are deported, you're going to have hundreds of them are going to be killed. Probably thousands of them are going to be assaulted, and tens of thousands of them are going to go hungry.
0: You know, one of the things that's so often absent from mainstream coverage is history. The present crisis in Haiti itself, did not simply emerge from nowhere. So since you brought up the conditions in Haiti, could you explain how decades of foreign intervention, U.S. intervention, have helped create the instability now being cited as, justification for continued immigration restrictions?
1: So if I were Haitian, I would push back on decades. I would say it's centuries of policies. When Haiti became the first free country in the hemisphere, in the sense that it abolished slavery, and the U.S. would not recognize that for 60 years. But in terms of decades, a good place to start is 2004, when Haiti had a fully elected government, full complement of parliament, a president, local officials, and that was, at that point, Haiti had had democracy for 9 years. Democracy was working, not perfectly, but you had improvements across the board in education, in healthcare, in the economy, in the justice system. My own domain was working better than it ever had. The U.S. decided it did not like the economic policies of Haiti's president, and on February 29th, 2004, literally put Haiti's president, Jean-Bertrand Aristide, on a plane and sent him to the Central African Republic. Haiti has never since recovered from that, and in part because the U.S. has not allowed it. The U.S. has made sure that everybody who's running Haiti since then has been manipulable and not likely to defy U.S. dictates as President Aristide did. And in for the last 10 years, the U.S. has really dispensed with elections because Haitian people keep trying to elect people to the left of the center, which both Republicans and Democrats in the U.S. Are not tolerating. So again, Haiti's had a series of right-wing presidents that, and the most recent one overstayed his mandate for an extra, or tried to overstay his mandate with U.S. support. When he was assassinated, the U.S. appointed a prime minister who took over for a couple of years until gangs forced him out. And now you have a president who, you have a, Haiti's run by a prime minister who, his mandate happened on February 7th of this year when there was broad support for that his term was over, but the U.S. literally sent a battleship to Port-au-Prince Harbor and to go along with its announcement that the prime minister got to stay. And the current prime minister, his term is until he has elections, and which removes all incentives for him to have elections. And Haiti's not moving towards elections. And it will not have them in 2026. And very few people in Haiti think Haiti's on any path at all towards fair and free elections.
0: I wonder if you can talk more to even give a deeper understanding of how entrenched and how perverse the U.S. intervention in Haiti has been.
1: I had the privilege of living in Haiti for 9 years. It's a wonderful country. It's physically beautiful. It doesn't have Februaries that we get in the Northeast. It's nice weather year round. And it's, most of all, it's filled with wonderful people with a very deep and fascinating and welcoming culture. Most Haitians want to stay in Haiti and will stay if they can live even a minimally dignified life. I know lots of Haitian people with TPS in the United States who the last thing they wanted to do was to leave Haiti, but they literally had no choice. People in many areas of Haiti are literally thinking all the time about whether they're going to get home or whether their kids are going to get home safe in the evening. It's just a daily struggle for survival. And that's the result of some short-term government policies, but it's also the result of long-term international policies, as you explained. And going back, we want the centuries-long lookout. Back in 1821, when no one would recognize Haiti because it was run by self-emancipated black people, France extorted what's called the independence debt, $21 billion that it made Haiti pay under penalty of being bombarded and when no other country would come to Haiti's help. And Haiti's been paying, it took Haiti until the 1940s to pay that loan off. And that stifled Haiti's economy. It prevented Haiti from doing the economic development that more successful countries did in the 19th century in the Industrial Revolution. It prevented developing government infrastructure and lots of education, lots of other things. Again, in the U.S. Marine occupation in Haiti from 1914 to 1932, again, set Haiti back. The U.S. for several presidents in a row literally dictated the president, dictated the Constitution, and literally stole Haiti's gold from its central reserve. Marines walked into Haiti's central reserve, took the gold, and brought it back to Citibank, where it was used, among other things, to pay for the salaries of U.S. officers occupying Haiti. But then, you know, the story keeps going on. We supported the dictatorships of Baby Doc and Papa Doc Duvalier, as long as they were willing to take a stand in the OAS against Cuba, and that allowed the Duvaliers to raid the country. We again supported President Michel Martelly, who spends most of his time in Florida now, and was looting the country, you know, left and right for his whole 5 years, spectacular corruption scandals, and he dismantled all of the accountability mechanisms, so he was not held to account. And you know, the story, it just keeps going. We just keep trying to make sure that Haiti cannot succeed, and it really does come back to Haiti's original sin, which was becoming a self-emancipated country, insisting on racial equality in a world run by countries that developed their power through the slave trade and slavery. And we are still, the United States, our economic foundation is still based on the gains we got from enslavement, and we do not want an outbreak of global racial equality, because that will threaten our preeminent position, and we're willing to take great measures to maintain the system of racial inequality. And it really starts with Haiti, of making sure that Haiti does not fulfill its role as the leader of racial equality.
0: Now, I just want to return to the Supreme Court decision and press it out a bit more. It really was severe. And of course, one of the issues that was raised was the issue of racism. Is it indeed a virulently racist decision?
1: Yeah, I'm really glad you raised that, Mimi, because not only is it a virulently racist decision that causes great harm to 360,000 Haitians, it is also a virulently racist decision that allows almost any racial discrimination by the government to happen. So people are aware of the things that President Trump has, the racist things President Trump has said about Haitians. Allows almost any racial discrimination by the government to happen. So people are aware of the things that President Trump has, the racist things President Trump has said about Haitians. I won't repeat all of them, but you know, he said they eat pets. He said that they're poisoned.

0: No, none of that was racist because they did not explicitly say they were doing it for racist reasons. So, and they said, therefore, there's no chance this is going to succeed as a discrimination claim. Now, that not only deprives 360,000 Haitians of status, but if the facts under which the facts of blatant racism that the Supreme Court rejected, if that's not racism, almost nothing is. And it's going to be under this decision, it's going to be extremely difficult for anybody who wants to make a discrimination claim against the federal government to make that claim. And this, it affects obviously the black community, but anybody, literally anybody else that wants to make a discrimination claim now has to climb an almost insurmountable mountain to be able to make that claim. They've almost the Supreme Court took away a big chunk of the entire Fifth Amendment for all of us.
1: Now, one of the things that also needs to be understood is, as a consequence of this decision, the issue of work authorization. People were working families, enormous numbers of people in New York, certainly, as well as other areas of the country, but in New York, were involved in the healthcare industry. I do want you to talk about what it means now, in general, that people, working people, immigrant workers who uphold whole industries have lost their ability to earn a livelihood by and large.
0: This is tragic for the Haitians themselves. I mean, families that were doing everything right have, many of them have a mortgage. They've developed some stability. They're losing all of that overnight. In addition, TPS holders send hundreds of millions of dollars a year back to families in Haiti. So almost every TPS holder in the United States is keeping multiple people in Haiti alive by sending back some of their money. Now they're going to lose their health care if they got their health care through work. They're going to lose income. Just in New York, Haitian TPS holders contribute over $1 billion to the economy. In New York City, they pay over $180 million in taxes in New York, in both federal, state, and local taxes. There's 5,000 nursing assistants, and they're throughout critical sectors. So all of us are going to lose in access to important workers. So if you, especially something like elder care, which is going to be catastrophic in my state, Massachusetts, it's going to be even harder to find and more expensive to find elder care, home health care across the board. We're going to pay, everybody's going to pay a significant price for this, which just shows how evil this policy is. I mean, the Haitians are, we're splitting two solutions into a huge problem. TPS is a solution for Haitians who can't go back to their country, and it's a solution for the rest of us who have hardworking people providing services and supporting communities and paying taxes. And just in order to be racist, the Trump administration is destroying those two solutions in order to create one big problem for everybody. And part of this is that one of the effects of this is that now you have 360,000 people who last week were legally working and living in the United States. Now they're undocumented. Now they are subject to ICE, to raids by ICE, to detention in subhuman facilities, to and then the rest of us are obviously, as we know, subject to collateral damage from ICE operations in neighborhoods. So it's creating a public order problem as well.
1: You sent me an article the other day by Spencer Ackerman, who describes this moment as a new period of fear. What does that fear look like?
0: I was on a call yesterday with some of my colleagues in Haiti, and they're on the front lines in all the real difficult conditions there. And then we were talking about TPS, and one of the lawyers said, it must be almost as bad for TPS people, TPS holders in the US as it is here in Haiti, which

0: just stunning because Haiti is so incredibly dangerous. But his point was the stress of having to make these difficult decisions. So over 80,000 children have a parent with TPS. And so families are going to make the agonizing decision. Do they take a U.S. citizen child back with them to Haiti where there's not enough food and where armed groups are running many neighborhoods? Or do they separate the family and only expose the parents to that huge risk? And so it's incredibly stressful. And you know, the Haitians TPS holders have been reading the news. They know about the people who keep getting killed in ICE encounters. There was a man named Emmanuel Damas from Boston who got picked up on a very minor charge that was dropped, but he ended up getting very quickly sent to an ICE detention facility in Texas. He had a minor toothache, but DHS would not provide him health care, and that toothache turned into an infection that killed him and left his three young children without a father. Haitians know that now many more of them are going to be exposed to these same risks, and it's just heartbreaking. People are asking, well, how can they go out to the grocery stores? And can they send their kid to school? Can their kid go to the playground? All these decisions carry great weight, because if you go pick up your kid at the playground, you might now get picked up. And it's especially important because there have not been large-scale raids on the Haitian community so far, and we believe it's because TPS is protecting them. So there's enough Haitians have TPS that ICE knows that it's not, if it does a raid in a Haitian neighborhood, it's not likely to get many deportable people. That calculus is going to completely change, and we've seen signs that ICE is preparing for serious operations in places with a lot of Haitians. In Springfield, Ohio, which has been kind of ground zero for a lot of the racist attacks, Haitians were last couple of weeks have been called into appointments with DHS and told to wear, given ankle bracelets that they have to wear, which obviously makes people worry that's just to make it easy to round people up.
1: Is this across the board? I mean, that's extraordinary.
0: We've only this is just in the last few days, and it's only been in Springfield, Ohio.
1: Oh my gosh!
0: But we expect that it's going to happen elsewhere. A lot of the Haitian TPS holders are in Florida, where the state law enforcement has been very aggressively supporting ICE. So people in Florida are obviously terrified that they face not only ICE, but they also the state and some local police forces who are going to move aggressively to deport them. And I think it's going to lend to a lot of straight racial profiling. So people who have no connection to Haiti, but have the same color skin as Haitians, are going to be subject to ICE operations, and probably some of them will get killed.
1: We're speaking with Brian Concannon, Executive Director of the Institute for Justice and Democracy in Haiti. There is legislation pending that we want to look at now to try and deal with this catastrophic situation for 360,000 of our Haitian siblings. Who are these people? They are the transit workers, they are the nurses, they are the construction workers, they are restaurant workers, small business owners, they are our neighbors. So tell us, Brian Concannon, about the TPS Extension Act, Senate Bill 4814, which offers some collective help, we hope, to get around this racist decision of the Supreme Court that lifted TPS status for these huge numbers of our Haitian siblings. And we should say there are Syrians and other groups as well, which we will cover, but right now we're focused on the Haitian community.
0: Sure. The Haiti TPS bill actually started in New York. Representative Gillen and Representative Lawler a Republican, by the way, filed a bill to give an extension to TPS. That was later picked up by this in January by Ayanna Pressley, who turned it into a discharge petition. And the House leadership had not allowed the Gillen-Lawler bill to get to a vote, but a discharge petition forces a vote if leadership doesn't want one, if you get enough signatures. And there was a grassroots campaign. We got every single Democrat in the House, and I think it ended up being a total of 12 Republicans joined in order to pass the bill. Absolutely historic victory, especially in this Congress, to get that kind of a bill passed. It's now in front of the Senate, and the Senate needs to vote. There is a what advocates are doing now is trying to demonstrate enough support by getting people to co-sponsor. We're up to 31 co-sponsors. We think we need at least 60 to force a vote, so we still have a lot of room to go. In New York, both of the senators in New York signed on very quickly. We're in kind of the local area where we don't have support is Connecticut, where Senator Murphy has not co-sponsored, but everybody, all the senators in Massachusetts, Rhode Island, New Jersey have all signed. The terror is not a byproduct. It is the actual intended purpose. The U.S. does not have the logistics to deport 360,000 Haitians quickly. But what it is trying to do is to be as cruel as possible to force some to go somewhere else, to go back to Haiti on their own, or go to some other country. Unfortunately, Haitians have so few options, and the Haiti is so dangerous that this is going to be cruelty that's going to be done for cruelty's sake, because you're not going to force people to go back to a country where their kids can't eat food. And in terms of how we're going to stop this cruelty, the legislative route is viable. Back in December, when one of my colleagues came up with this idea of using the discharge petition, I told him we couldn't invest resources in it because it wasn't realistic. I was wrong. We started getting people together. We got five people on a call and buoyed each other's spirits. We got more people involved. Ayanna Pressley took off running, and soon enough, we had the other thing that happened was over the winter, you had a great swing in U.S. public opinion against abusive ICE activities. And so catching those winds and people getting organized, people showing up, people making phone calls, we ended up getting it passed through a very hostile House of Representatives. We just need to do the same thing in the Senate. We've got to get, there are now 16 Democrats who have not signed up yet. We've got to get them on board. There's several vulnerable Republicans, such as Susan Collins in Maine, John Husted in Ohio, who are behind in the polls, and that there is a constituency in their state for treating Haitians well. And then there's other states like Florida, where this is a huge issue, that we can put pressure on Republicans who are in close election battles. And that not only gives us a chance to get the bill passed in the Senate, but it also applies pressure on the administration. And there's pressure coming on the administration from lots of quarters. One of them is this. The other is employers are calling up the White House and saying, you can't do this to us. And this is the healthcare industry, the agricultural industry, the logistics industry, the services industry. People are calling the White House, and a lot of these people aren't going to make public statements, but they are calling the White House and saying, you can't do this to us. The other issue is that they know the polling is really bad, and that they, although there are many people in the Republican Party who relish the idea of Haitians being treated cruelly and having that on Fox News, the reality is that voters don't relish that. And people in the Republican Party realized that this issue could cost Republicans control of the Senate. And so all these pressures are going to be on the White House, and that they're going to be under significant pressure to try to do something to make this problem go away ahead of the midterm elections in November. And what they could do to make it go away, they could extend TPS. So DHS can today decide that Haiti is too unsafe to go back to, which is, of course, highly justified, and give another extension of TPS. There are other immigration statuses, such as deferred enforced departure, that can also provide a pathway for Haitians to stay and to work. And so there are lots of things that can be done. What's important is that people start applying pressure. And there's many organizations. We're part of this nationwide collaboration of Haitians, of solidarity groups, faith-based groups, immigration advocacy organizations that are working across the country to maximize this pressure. And if people are interested in joining in, send us an email. Our website is www.ijdh.org, and we will plug you into activities you can do to help avoid the cruel termination of TPS.
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0: Now in ways that are both good and bad, I suppose. Cars can drive themselves if you can afford one of those. Phones and cameras and computers are all one thing and about the thickness of a few dimes. And we communicate with hieroglyphs instead of words sometimes. The earth is warming up because of pollution and
1: Ruben Flores singing Mandela from Cesar Alvarez's play, a musical called The Potluck. It's being presented by Soho Rep and Intar at the Peter J. Sharp Theater in New York City until Sunday, August 9th. We want to thank Cesar Alvarez for joining us. This is Democracy Now!, democracynow.org, The War and Peace Report. I'm Amy Goodman with Juan Gonzalez. As we turn now to Dr. Abdul El-Sayed, the winner of Tuesday's Democratic Senate primary in Michigan, and a major blow to the Democratic establishment and AIPAC, Abdul El-Sayed won the primary despite being vastly outspent by his opponent, Congressmember Haley Stevens. Pro-Israel and pro-corporate super PACs spent over $60 million to oppose Abdul El-Sayed, a former public health official who campaigned on a platform of Medicare for all, ending military aid to Israel and getting money out of politics. He'll face the Trump-endorsed Republican nominee, former Congressman Mike Rogers, in November's general election. If Dr. El-Sayed wins, he would become the first Muslim senator in the country. At a rally in Nevada after the primary, President Trump accused Dr. El-Sayed of hating Jewish people and Israel and said, quote, when I watch Abdul, well, this is President Trump in his own words.
2: When I watch Abdul, he's full of shit.
1: Dr. Abdul El-Sayed was born and raised in the Detroit area to Egyptian immigrant parents, called out Republicans on Wednesday, including his opponent Mike Rogers, after the National Republican Senatorial Committee issued a statement that referred to him by his full name, Abdulrahman Muhammad El-Sayed.
3: They think that you want to use my whole name against me. Mike, listen, man, if you can't say the name, it's Abdulrahman, keep the name out your damn mouth. Yeah. I'll be happy to give you lessons.
1: For more, we're joined now from Ann Arbor, Michigan, by Dr. Abdul El-Sayed, the Democratic nominee for Senate in Michigan. Welcome to Democracy Now!, Dr. El-Sayed. Can you talk about your victory and what it means, and what it means the next day to stand with your Democratic opponents as you all came together for the general election in November?
4: Amy, thank you so much for having me. We're honored and excited to have earned 750,000 stakes in democracy from folks across the state of Michigan who believed that our message to get money out of politics, put money in pockets, pass Medicare for all, is the way forward for our state and for our country. It's an answer to the challenges that they face. We came through an unprecedented amount of outside spending against us, nearly $70 million, got outspent 11-1. But the power of our message and the power of the people who carried it up and down our state, knocking 200,000 doors in the last 2 weeks of the campaign alone, they made the difference for us. We have an opportunity now, though, to unite the opportunity that unites us all, which is way bigger than any differences we might have had in the primary, which is to defeat Mike Rogers, who is, of course, a bootlicker for Trumpism and would be a rubber stamp for everything Donald Trump wants to do for the next 2 years, should he be elected. This is a guy who spent his time in Congress voting to raise prescription drug prices because he took over $1 million from the pharmaceutical industry. He's a guy who helped architect the legislation that kicked off the opioid epidemic when I was in high school. And we have to defeat him because, of course, he's enthralled to Donald Trump. He would rubber stamp these wars that are raising our gas prices. He would rubber stamp the continued assault on our government, for which we have to now be dodging lettuce because it's not safe. So we have an opportunity to come together across our differences to build something that is about beating Trumpism, beating Mike Rogers, and I'm looking forward to the next 13 weeks.
5: And Dr. El-Sayed, Medicare for All, universal health care has been at the heart of your campaign. Why do you think it has resonated so much? And how, if you were to succeed and be elected to the Senate, how would you accomplish this when it has eluded, universal health care has eluded so many previous Democratic administrations in the past?
4: Yeah, and thank you for the question, because I think it is at the heart of what so many people are suffering right now. There's not a place that I go across the state where people don't tell me, I'm so worried about what happens if I get sick. And I'm insured because my deductible is, what, $6,000, $10,000. It would put me into bankruptcy, which is why across this country, we hold $225 billion in medical debt. Nearly a third of households in this country carry that debt. We don't have to have that. What Medicare for All would be is guaranteed health insurance through the government without having to worry about a copay, a deductible, a premium. It's there from cradle to grave. You don't lose it if you turn 26 or get married, get divorced, get a job, lose a job, turn 65. Always you can lose health insurance right now. And you don't have to worry about being in network or out of network. You are covered. That opportunity, that security is something people across my state want so deeply. Now, we have an opportunity, I think, rather than to shy away from our biggest, boldest ideas, to carry them forward with us, to have the conversations about what's possible in the communities where they tell us that nobody's interested. Well, it turns out people really are. I've been up and down the state, 110 different cities. You can go up north. You can be at a church in Detroit. You can be in Grand Rapids. People are asking, how are you going to secure health care for me and my family? Medicare for All would do just that. Now, look, we've got 2 years under this administration while I'll be in the U.S. Senate. And my job is to throw as much sand in the gears into the Trump administration as possible, but to use that 2 years as a pathway, as a guide ramp for the next Democratic president who will get this done. And I think by going out, having the conversation, persuading around the power of ideas, that's how we win. That's how we won this primary. That's how we look forward to winning the general. And I look forward to helping show a pathway forward through Michigan for whoever is bold enough to pick up the idea that we really can have healthcare in this country moving forward.
5: And you've also campaigned against military interventions and unconditional military support for Israel and other countries. How do you feel the American electorate is moving in terms of this issue? And what would you do to shift these priorities in the spending of the federal government away from the military and to what other programs?
4: Well, in an era where many of us can't afford basic things like groceries or rent or health care, the idea that your government is sending your tax dollars to buy bombs and tanks for foreign governments seems anathema. That money could be spent to fix your potholes, rebuild your kid's school that looks like it did 50 years ago. And we need that money spent here. On top of that, we have an opportunity to remind ourselves where that kind of militarism ends up. It ends up in foreign wars we have no business fighting. You think about the consequences of this war in Iran, illegal, unjustifiable, wrong. But all it's done is showed the Ayatollahs that they have a chokehold on the world's energy supply, and it's raised our gas prices to nearly $5 a gallon. We have an opportunity to finally turn against that kind of militarism, which is exactly what Donald Trump said he would. But of course, he's taken us to I don't know how many conflagrations in the last year alone. We need to end that. And Mike Rogers, the guy I'm running against, he would be a check. He would be a rubber stamp for exactly what Donald Trump wants to do, and we need a check, which is why we're going to take him on. We're going to show him for who he is, a corporatist who can't wait to do the bidding of Donald Trump. And I think we can offer a real check on Trumpism in the U.S. Senate starting next year.
1: And Dr. El-Sayed, your response to President Trump saying you hate Jewish people, the National Republican Senatorial Committee using your full name, of course, reminiscent of Barack Hussein Obama, you embracing that, and President Trump saying you're full of...
4: Well, look, at the end of the day, when you don't have ideas, all you have is hate. And we knew exactly what the playbook was going to be. Here's the reality of it. My name is not raising your gas prices. My name is not the reason we're in an illegal war. My name is not the reason you can't afford your health care. My name is not the reason that you can't afford your rent or your insurance. Their bad ideas are. And so if the best they've got against getting money out of politics, putting money in pockets, passing Medicare for All, is to point to my name and say that they can't pronounce it, then I think we're going to have a pretty good time over the next 13 weeks prosecuting the case against a kind of politics that is corrupting, and devastating the future of our country. We've got an opportunity, I think, though, to think beyond that. I think people are sick and tired of this politics of hatred. They're sick and tired of politicians who are interested in exploiting government for their own means, which is exactly what Mike Rogers did while he was in Congress, making $14 million after he left to move to a McMansion in Florida, which is what Donald Trump is doing now. And we're offering an alternative, a doctor who rebuilt the health department, eliminated medical debt, put Narcan in vending machines for free, and yes, happens to be named Abdulrahman Mohammed Sayed.
1: Dr. Abdul El Sayed, we want to thank you for being with us. We're going to continue the conversation for 5 minutes, posted at democracynow.org. Dr. Abdul El Sayed is Democratic Senate nominee from Michigan. That does it for our show. I'll be in Scotland on Tuesday and London on Wednesday. 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I'm Amy Goodman with Juan Gonzalez.
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9: Hello, Grant.
10: Hey, Crystal.
9: How are you today?
10: I am really good.
9: Tell me why.
10: Okay, because we are going to be sharing a conversation that I had with Dr. Cindy Escobar Alvarez recently at the Salk Institute about the role of science in our lives and about the importance of opening up our understanding of what researchers are doing on our behalf. It was a great conversation, and I'm excited to share it.
9: And this one, I was sitting there in the audience, and this was a live conversation between you and Cindy. So just to acknowledge, as soon as we jump in, our vice president of program will have more setup, right?
10: Yeah. Okay. So this is not our normal format. Yeah. This is from a live event. But we will come back at the end and have a couple of thoughts.
9: Excellent. See you on the other side.
10: All right.
11: Okay, well, I just wanted to turn to the last portion that we have before lunch and just super excited to introduce our wonderful president and CEO of the Conrad Prebys Foundation, Grant Oliphant, who has a long and storied history in philanthropy.
12: Which we won't go into.
11: But we're also really lucky we did recruit him to San Diego, and it's because of his leadership that we're all here today. And also... Oh, of course, now I just lost it. Here it is. I also wanted to introduce to you Cindy Escobar Alvarez, who is the Program Director for Medical Research at the Doris Duke Charitable Foundation, Doris Duke Foundation. And they're going to have a conversation. And we brought Cindy Escobar Alvarez to San Diego because she is in charge of the medical research program at Doris Duke. And for those of you who have not heard of Doris Duke, maybe there are a few of you, maybe. But for the rest of us, we know that they're a hugely impactful foundation that have been leading the field for decades. And we're certainly looking to them for what we can learn from them in the work that we're starting in San Diego. So I'll turn it over to you.
12: All right. Thank you. You
11: can that's right.
12: Hello, everyone. Hello. It is a delight for us to be here with you, and I just want to thank Cindy for taking the time to come out from New York and be with us to have this conversation. I think we're already learning a lot just from what we heard this morning. Cindy, you're a fascinating person.
13: Thanks.
12: Because you're leading a program area where you've done deep scientific work. And in talking with me just a moment ago, you described how you think as a scientist. And I think that's where I want to start. How has being a scientist affected your thinking about the role of philanthropy. Before we get into any of the work and what you're doing, let's talk about how you got there.
13: You know, thanks for that question, because I think it so shapes many of the ways in which I have gone about my work, but also in which I've followed on what others have built before me. And I think information helps us, even incomplete information, helps us move forward and identify where to put our energies, right? And so that is how it has affected. You know, I see the world through questions. Everything to me is a question, for better or worse, because we don't always have an answer. But we always, as a scientist, I can always think of, well, what do we need to know to make a next step or to decide which direction do we go in? You know, especially when there are so many societal problems, and in medical research in particularly, where there are much larger sources of funding, right? And so as a philanthropy, we try to find what is our place, what is it that we can do here? So I think knowing how to approach, what questions to approach and what information to gather, and how do you parse out, you know, how do I decide how much time do we as a team put into answering a question or not to find a way forward, I think is very, that's how I think of my role as a scientist, you know, in terms of questions.
12: Right. So let's turn for a moment to the work, and then we'll come back to the convergence of those worlds in a moment. But I want to acknowledge that in 2023, the FDA approved the first CRISPR-based cure for sickle cell, a disease that had been understood since the 50s, 1950s, for anybody who's wondering, and in a way illustrated some of the challenges that the medical research community continues to face in terms of equity and access issues. So I'm just, before we get into that, I'm just curious to hear you talk about your foundation's role in bringing that breakthrough about.
13: Right. And that's an example where there are so many issues at play, right? There are many inequities. And I think talk about data and connecting with the communities that drive the work, right? So I think at the time, if many of you may know that in general for developing a new drug, you know, it's not only a time-consuming process, but it's a very expensive process. And so at the time, we really, and this was before my time there, I actually managed a lot of the work that we supported, but the actual decision of supporting this field preceded me. But we thought hard about, can we as a relatively small foundation and player in medical research have a transformative role in a disease that doesn't have any cures at the time, but bone marrow transplant is still, you know, it was the only option if you had a match. And through talking to the community, through understanding technology, I think at the time was a big, you know, a big factor where we saw that technologies that were being applied to cancer research that were helping us understand genetics better were not being applied to this field that was neglected. And so we did see an opportunity to play a role in bringing the community to a field that needed that insight, right? And to work with those that have been in the space for a long time to guide, well, what are the important research questions here? And we approached this as with a very broad lens. You know, we said, well, what are the questions we need to learn more about in sickle cell disease? And we supported all kinds of projects, anywhere from gene therapies, you know, and at the time they were nascent, right? Like, how do we, they had been gene modifying approaches, such as with viruses and things like that, but CRISPR wasn't there yet, right? And so, but scientists were already going in that direction. And then we also supported projects that were trying to understand how do we prevent damage, cognitive damage from stroke and sickle cell disease. And so having that, you know, similar to this room, having that mixture of different fields and ways of viewing the disease, we think was very helpful for researchers, especially those who were new to sickle cell disease. But fast forward, you know, less, I think, than 10 years after we began funding, that it was just the moment in technology was right, too, where our resources, technology, it became clear that there was a bigger opportunity and continue to push for curative approaches And our funding, you know, it was the right place, right time, contributed to some of these fundamental knowledge that led to the development of what is now Casgevy. And I think I never thought, you know, I was a program officer at the foundation at the time, that that in my lifetime I would see a therapy develop, you know, some insight move from the lab into a patient and really make such a difference. So we realized that there's so much more that went into that, right? That we provided some seed funding, but where it's just amazing to see the difference that it can make in someone's actual life.
12: Such a great example. I mean, I think it illustrates, you know, it's the way you describe it, it's a 10-year overnight success, right? Mm-hmm. So, and part of the genius of what you did, aside from being right place, right time, was having prepared for that moment by putting different disciplines together, correct?
13: Right.
12: As you think about doing that to help address equity and access issues, because in this case, we're talking about a disease that afflicts a particular population that is under-researched and has received a lack of resources to address this problem. What lessons did you learn from the work in this area that help you think about addressing equity and access issues more broadly in other parts of our society?
13: That's a good question. So what have we learned? So many things. So one, in terms of collaboration, is very powerful, but doesn't happen on its own, right? You have, I think you have to bring the right people and create the right incentives. Mm. And those incentives don't always have to be huge, right? I mean, I think as somebody put at our table, making the space for those ideas to happen, or recognizing that, the second thing that I think to me is a learning, was something of learning, is that research doesn't just happen in the context of academia, right? Mm. That is so important to understand what is important to, what is on the other side, right? As a researcher, we tend to think of, well, we'll do this to help this disease or that disease, that other disease, but there are people there, right, on that side.
12: Right.
13: And is that something they want? You know, I think that after, you know, we've seen the approval of now a couple of new curative mm-hmm. approaches, we have also seen patients say, well, sickle cell disease is part of who I am and my identity. Like, are you trying to remove part of my identity by giving me this new gene? You know, mm-hmm. and so it raises important questions, right? Or as researchers, we think this is a great cure, but we didn't think about how that affects fertility, mm-hmm. for example, mm-hmm. and fertility of a population that already has limited access to preservation of fertility to right. begin with, right? And so, it does to me, I think some of the learning is that we need more perspectives as we approach a problem. It's not an issue that science alone can't solve, right? Mm-hmm. That you really need others to shape what is the outcome you're after? Is it really just a cure, or what else is there to it?
12: When I think about the traditional image that I as a non-scientist have of how science gets done, it sounds as though you're just describing a process that is much more iterative and in contact with community than the image I hold in my head of the lone researcher in a lab trying to chase down a theory. Is that part of Doris Duke's philosophy about changing the biomedical research enterprise?
13: So that's a great question. It hasn't been. I think that I am a researcher, you know, I used to work in a lab, and I think many of us who are, you know, or I speak for myself, I suppose I can say, but, you know, when I came to the foundation, I've been there, my role has evolved over the last 12 years, but my approach was very much that of a lone researcher. If we support this great idea that you have here, then, you know, 10 years from now, you will be leading a great lab and do great things that will help society. And I think now as I've learned more through being in philanthropy, and I realized, well, that's not the whole picture. Well, we helped you get a great career, but we still have these problems. And there are many other people who are trying to solve the same problem who researchers might see as competitors, right? And where the input of the community doesn't always come in. It's also made me think about how we support researchers more at certain places, right? And have certain, we tend to favor more some research questions than others where community hasn't always been part of, and where societies, communities is an input from society, I guess, right, is how I think, right, where that hasn't been the norm, right? And that is changing, right? So PCORI, for example, has really done a lot of work to understand how do we productively bring research in communities to identify the important questions and outcomes. And so it is something that I think is changing about our thinking at the Dorsett Foundation of what role can we have in approaching research questions in a more with more societal input, right? With that in context, because research is not alone cannot make change.
12: Right. Well, thank you for that perspective. I'm sensitive to the fact that in your role, you're trying to tackle a range of inequities that you see in the field. What do you think are the priorities? I mean, when you go to work every day, what dragon are you going to slay next?
13: Exactly. No, that's a great question. So this is, it can, as we heard from the discussion this morning, there are many issues, right? And where do you put your energies, right? And I think as we evolve our thinking, something that I think a lot about is what are those places where our support, and not necessarily being dollars, but where we convene a table, where we have a discussion, where maybe we support advocacy.
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13: What are those opportunities where it's almost like a match, right? Like our input of energy is a match that starts a fire that fuels a whole car or a whole rocket ship. You know, it's because as foundations, our dollars are small, right? So if we fill a gap, then we are stuck filling a gap in one place, and we're not really changing the overall condition. So I think about that a lot, of what is the bigger opportunity that could really transform a system, and who are those champions that can help us identify, well, what are those, right? And I heard some ideas here today of we can approach a model, but how do we make it, is the word sustainability, right? So where are those opportunities where we're not talking about a patch, but something that might be a heavier lift or might be seen by others as your approach might be, it's like a crazy idea, right? Right. Like we're doing some crazy ideas right now, but following some crazy ideas, but where...
12: Well, now, I got to ask you about that.
13: Yes. So I think I'm attracted also to difficult problems. So that, and maybe as a scientist, maybe scientists can relate to this here that we want to find what is the right answer here, right? And that drives us, right? And so one of the ideas that we're pursuing recently that came up actually in conversation today here is how do we think about race and ethnicity in the context of research and health and how that has led to inequities, right? Just how we communicate about the association of race with health outcomes, how does this shape our thinking and further stereotypes that are harmful for equitable clinical care? That's the idea, but what we're actually trying to do is, can we change research practice so that we are more race conscious, right? So that when I design an experiment and encounter race as information, I make best use of that information in the context, in social context, right? So that as a researcher, we don't further inequities, because there are examples where, sorry, this is abstract, let me know.
12: No, this is, I think this is exactly on topic.
13: That we think there's evidence that as a research community, we make inferences about race and ethnicity that are really, as if they were related to biology or outcomes in medicine, and or they're related to outcomes, but as if they were related to biology when they're not, right? They might be indicative of an exposure, but because of experience of race in this country, you're more likely to have a disease, for example, or have X or Y or Z. But the way in which research has used that information in some cases has not been rigorous, right? We make inferences, erroneous inferences about biology, but also we have incomplete data and we still make inferences about race and ethnicity. And that has gone unchecked, right? And there are tools of medicine that many of you probably use every day, anywhere from measuring kidney function or pulmonary function to interpreting neutrophil counts that have an element of race in them. And I've learned all of these and I find it fascinating because every day I learn something new. How we assess cognitive function is normed by race. And so that actually has implications for patient care, right? And so we are trying to bring light to that and to the research community to say what checks and balances can funders, you know, not just nonprofit funders, but the NIH, others, can have in place to make sure that as a research community, we follow rules that further equity.
12: Let's stay on this for just a moment longer, because as I was listening to you, I was reflecting on the kind of broken cultural moment that we're in, where discussions around race are suddenly volatile in a way that can make it difficult to discuss the applicability in various disciplines. And, you know, I'm thinking philanthropy has been paying attention to a lot of cases around affirmative action, the Fearless Fund case, and, you know, our ability to concentrate resources on particular populations. When you talk to people to help them understand why it's important to look at race as a factor in better research, what is the case you make to them?
13: It's about better science and better tools for medicine. I think it is, and for health. It is about giving the health treatment that everybody deserves and needs, right? Because what we see right now is because of how you look, because of how you may self-identify or others may identify you in terms of race, you may be getting differential treatment that doesn't further your own health, especially if you're Black or Brown in America. And so it is a matter of healthcare and medicine and research serving people equally or equitably, I guess is the right. Because right now we are, if I'm Black, and depending on the hospital I go to in the US, it might be underestimated how well my kidneys are functioning. And that may keep me from getting care for kidney function, right? And so it is a matter of health for Americans, you know, especially those who have inexperienced unequal treatment for so long.
12: Thank you. I just wanted to draw that out because of how important that I think it is to keep saying this, that the work you're doing and that so many of the scientists we're privileged to fund and so many of the frontline clinicians that we're privileged to fund as well are doing is trying to be sensitive to the special communities and needs that they're serving. And if you're oblivious or blind to that, it ends up being bad for everyone. So I just appreciate your really focusing on that. Let's talk for a moment about caregiving.
13: Yes.
12: Because I know this is
13: also
12: an area you're focusing
13: on. Yes.
12: So can you tell us a little bit about what you're doing there?
13: Yes. So we are, of course, you know, we, similar to your foundation, so we are building a more creative, equitable, and sustainable future. Mm-hmm. So we think of all aspects, equity, how does it intersect our areas of work? And for caregiving, I think something that we all experienced or saw was really very visible during the height of the pandemic is how unsupported caregiving affects our productivity as individuals in our, you know, in our professions, right? Or in any activity that we have. It's not the caregiving, it's the lack of support for caregiving, right? And that affects us. And how we saw this very acutely is that we supported physicians who also do research. These are people that at a minimum, they have already two jobs, right? They're doctors and they're researchers. And they're also people. And so what we knew before the pandemic is that women tend to fall out of it, and this was in the context of academic research, that women tended to fall out of the workforce at higher rates earlier in their career. within, I think it was something like within the first 10 years of faculty appointment, 40% faculty fall out of the workforce, and many of those are women. And there are many factors, right? We don't fully understand, but we heard from many researchers that there was this another hat they wore is their caregivers, and that if they sometimes research had to be cut out of their activities because they had to show up to the clinic regardless. They were doctors, and if they had a sick parent or a sick child had a chronic illness, or you know they had elderly parents, they also had to take those hours. And so research was the one thing that had to go. And so we thought, well, why don't we do an experiment? Here's again, you know, our research hats of, can we prevent attrition of faculty from research careers by supporting, identifying who are caregivers and giving them additional support for research? So it is, we give you extra, a little bit of funds, you know, and I mean, like enough to cover a technician for a year or two, so that they could go on and be the humans, the caregivers they are, or they were at the time, and have their research continue. So so we found that this is a way, and study that we gave a grant to a researcher, Dr. Reshma Jagsi, who was then at the University of Michigan and has since moved to Emory, who studied gender equity in academic medicine. And she documented that this actually helps change the conversation at institutions, right? So it's not just addressing a need in the moment for a researcher, but it helps in the context of the institution change the conversation from you are not really committed to research to we understand you're a caregiver and you deserve more support so that we can continue to benefit from the science that you are capable of producing. So that's how we have been supporting caregiving.
12: It's a wonderful initiative. So thank you so much for demonstrating the value of that work. It leads me into the question of other ways in which philanthropy can make a difference. And I'm, you know, obviously one of the notions with private philanthropy is we can invest in ways that are different from government funds and from business, where we can take risks over a longer period of time, et cetera, et cetera. Where do you think private philanthropy, or where do you wish private philanthropy would do more work in this space to promote, genuinely promote community well-being?
13: Well, some a little biased.
12: That's okay.
13: I'll preface it with that. To come back to your comment earlier, right, that there are areas where we can go without fear, right? The where we can really bridge different perspectives and try to find solutions. I think something that I wish we would do more of is recognize that research happens in different contexts, not just in academic settings, right? And this is something that we've heard here a lot today, that there's a lot of opportunity, but where the incentives are not there, where I think that we will take, it will take many different players, not just philanthropy. But I think that what we as philanthropy can do is try to illuminate that there is this new frontier of innovation, that there is possibility. And maybe if the opportunity and possibilities aren't visible and clear, have those conversations of how do we illuminate what are the opportunities here? You know, how essentially being the ones that bring awareness to the research communities and others who need to be involved to change our focus from sick care to healthy care, right? And working together. I mean, I think, that's another thing that I wish we do more as philanthropy is seeing where those opportunities are that we may do things differently, but where we have a common goal that we can elevate issues that are of societal importance together, right? Because I think that makes a bigger, hopefully has a bigger impact.
12: Well, I love your framing of a shift from sick care to healthy care, and that one of the ways of getting there is through this broader level of collaboration that philanthropy and theory can help bring about. You know, I'll confess, we have in this room with us a set of leaders who are bridging the worlds of being in community, providing care, and doing the seminal research that is driving progress forward nationally and globally on some of the most pressing issues of our medical research issues of our time. And I confess that when we first had the idea, someone had the idea of putting this group together, I thought, how's that going to work? So we don't always naturally lean into putting groups together, but why is this healthy? Why is this important for the sake of better medical research and also better care?
13: For many reasons. It is so important for many reasons. I think one of them is, well, we truly understand what are the hurdles, right? And where are the opportunities? So some of the conversations that I heard were, how do we make data more accessible, right? And yeah, I'm looking at you here, which are a table of how does the data really flow within a hospital and a health system? And what are the hurdles a researcher may have, for example? So one of those are very, very like in the weeds, right? Mm-hmm. So some of those opportunities. But I think some of the larger opportunities are also to begin to see that all of it is important, right? It's not just me understanding how a cell, regulates growth for cancer is important, but is how does the discovery make its way to the clinic? Or is that really as a researcher, I think it illuminates what are the real needs that clinicians have today, that maybe my efforts could be oriented even in a little way, and is begin to be better informed more by what are the on the ground needs for clinicians, for example. So research that I think understanding that there's different types of research that I needed to move health is not all about discovering the new pathway to develop a new drug, but that there are other problems that really need our intellectual curiosity to move them forward. I think that is so important for these spaces to eliminate what are other types of research questions that are also important and that we need to put our energies to.
10: You are listening to KNSJ 89.1 FM.
13: And I think for us as philanthropies is how do we elevate that as those ideas as some that need resources nationally, right? Because I think another conversation we've had is how do funding models help further those ideas or not help,
12: right?
13: So I think we can carry that voice of saying, how can we change the funding structures? And maybe that's, again, a difficult problem, but I don't think it's impossible.
12: Well, it's one we can actually maybe do something about.
13: Exactly.
12: So in terms of bridging the worlds of community healthcare practitioners and medical researchers, what would you hope to encourage among the folks in this room and the larger community nationally in those worlds? What do you hope to see more of?
13: I hope to see more understanding that health is not a collection of disciplines, right? Mm. I think as research community, we may tend to see the problem only and very narrowly through, I'm a sociologist or I'm a biochemist or and it's true that we bring that specialized knowledge, but at the end of the day, we need to focus on the humans, right? We have mental health, right? Is it an issue of the brain or is it environmental or is it all? And how do we bring all of our abilities around the problem rather than around my own career or my own academic path or the field of X or Y or Z, right? So I wish we'd see more of that centering around what are the, somebody said on my table, the outcomes we want to see and the problem and how do we bring all of our abilities to those.
12: So as you heard the conversation this morning among the leaders in this group, about the challenges that they're facing and the opportunities that they see. You're looking at it from a national viewpoint where you've talked with folks all around the country about this. Was there anything that stood out to you in this conversation as especially emblematic of what everybody is talking about? And was there anything that stood out to you as unique to San Diego?
13: That's a good question. And I have to say, we're starting to have this conversation. So we hope that others will join in for later in the fall. But from what I hear of I hear a lot of is recently is the focus on communities as the source of the information for what is important and what is important now. I think that is a common thread of what I have heard. And what is unique to San Diego, I think that it's just all the recognition that, well, maybe this is, I have to say, I'm coming from outside of San Diego. So, the recognition that there are communities already here and in this room that could they could identify together what is it that's needed. I think that is something that, and there are unique problems that we heard about related to the nearness to the border that we're seeing this crisis of immigration, right? Crisis, climate crisis.
10: Right.
13: I think that's something that I heard here today.
10: Thank you. Well, this seems like an opportune moment to turn to San Diego for some questions. What would you all like to hear from Cindy or from me?
14: And we have a mic just we because we're recording. Yeah. So.
15: Thank you so much for your insights. I was curious how you go about engaging politicians and policymakers. I just got back from a trip to Capitol Hill for a Congressional Life Sciences demonstration, and I found it enlightening. And very interestingly, I saw a lot of young people working. The staffers in DC are very young people who are very eager to learn more about science. They have mostly political science backgrounds. But I found that very valuable to try and explain the science to them, and they were very eager to learn it. So I wonder how you engage.
13: Thanks for bringing that up. So I'm a scientist, so I am very much in a learning curve on that, and I think it's something that philanthropy could do more of, you know, engage with. And of course, we have some limitations, but I don't think that we have is entirely exclusive. You know, we have to find ways to interact with policymakers, but I think it's something we need more of. And what we need more of is also those of you who are doing the work, because I think, you know, I can say it from my, you know, Fifth Avenue office where I read about all the work that you do, but where the direct experience is so important to put it all into context. You know, we have been talking a lot about at the foundation about national funding for health and how that flows and what are the cultural barriers to changing that. And I think that we need examples, right? What does that look like? What does a different funding ecosystem look like? And what are the real challenges, right? What we heard here is, you know, we can embed researchers into federally qualified health centers, but then the funding is gone. So those are such tangible examples that I think we need more ears to hear about. And so we invest quite a bit more recently in communications. We're very very keenly aware of who could hear what is the message that we're trying to spread and who do we need to engage. So we do engage more in communications driven in marketing and influence type of strategies.
10: I think that's such an important point, because sometimes in philanthropy and I think in various disciplines, we make an assumption that, oh, once we know something, everybody will just do it, right?
13: Right.
10: And it's the last thing that happens. You know, what we actually have to figure out is, when we know something, we have to collect the data and we have to verify what's true. But then we have to figure out how to tell that story so that it's compelling in a way that politicians have to pay attention to, and others right. as well. So thank you for that question. I think the communications piece is really important. All right, other questions? And if you wouldn't mind identifying yourself.
16: My name's Jimmy Figueroa, and I'm with TrueCare. I have a question about the development of the sickle cell treatment and the implementation at the community level with our direct service providers. How has that process gone? What have you learned? I know you mentioned a little bit about some of the challenges that were not expected at the time. And is it affordable? Is the treatment affordable for our communities?
13: Yeah, so those are good questions. And an example of how I think different players interact with the issue at different points. And, you know, where most of our energies went to were into developing and contributing research dollars to develop that treatment, but where there are real challenges in access. I think the cost was estimated something like $1 million or something like that. You have to essentially get a bone marrow transplant plus the transfer of edited cells, right? And it is something that is getting a lot of thought, I think, by people who know a lot about these. One example is the Innovative Genomics, IGI, Innovative Genomics Institute, I think, which is just north of here at UC Berkeley, mm-hmm. Headed by Jennifer Doudna, who was one of the discoverers of CRISPR-Cas9. And as a scientist, I think this is just such a great example of how this group is thinking not just about how do we develop therapies, but what models can we build for commercialization mm-hmm. that take into account access? Because right now you have to go to a specialized center to get, my understanding is, to get this therapy. And it is not accessible to everyone, right? It's because of cost, we have to, insurance comes into play. So there are organizations that are doing a lot around that. The American Society of Hematology has been looking at models for how to make this more accessible. And it is an example of just having the cure wasn't enough, right? It isn't enough to just have that.
12: Other questions? There's so much animated discussion. There's got to be a couple here.
17: Just curious, as you guys choose what's important or what questions to tackle, can you shed a little bit of light on that process? And it's like, who do you include in those conversations? Because I think that's where you guys have a lot of power of who you bring to the table. So I was curious if you could speak to that.
13: Agreed. And that's a very good question, because we might just look but what's in front of us, right? Or what's in front of my computer, I guess I should say, or what our own interests are or our own biases. And I think some of that growth process in philanthropy as a scientist is seeking out different perspectives and knowing where to engage in making sure that we're not just listening to the same group, right? So something that is somewhat new to us is when we're exploring a new sort of frontier, sometimes in this case, the intersection of research and care, we're doing it publicly. So we are setting out, and I'll be happy to share that, and maybe you can distribute it to this group, a request for proposals where we're really trying to listen, in conversations like this, what are the important questions? And we started with is do we share this with academic institutions? And as we hear more of these conversations with that, no, that doesn't feel right, right? I think it's on us to seek out different perspectives. And it's tricky.
12: Others, yes.
14: Am I on mic? Yeah, for a second before, but I am fascinated by it, which is the use of race and ethnicity in clinical algorithms, since I work on a project that's essentially an implementation science project with all the clinical groups and FQHCs here in San Diego County about heart attack and stroke prevention. And the number one tool we have in our toolkit is the ASCV, what we call the ASCVD risk calculator, which, for those of you who don't know, calculates your 10-year risk of having a heart attack and stroke. And it's meant to be used at a population health level. And one of the factors that goes into the little calculator, you can all download the app and see what your own 10-year risk score is, your race. Mm-hmm. And there's been a little debate about that, about whether or not it's age, sex, race, and then like your cholesterol, your blood pressure, et cetera. And does race belong in there or not? And I'm really, really curious about that and your perspectives, because we now know that all of a sudden American Heart Association is changing their mind, maybe, and saying race doesn't belong in there. And how do we think about race in clinical decision making? I think that's a really fascinating area where there is a bridge very directly between the work you're doing and clinical care. So I'm fascinated.
13: Yes, and it's something very important you touched on there, many things, an organization that sets standards of practice, of how that is perceived, right? They changed their mind. But I think that how we view this is a science evolves, right? And science exists in the context of its time. And so at the time, maybe that was the best available information we had. But now we know that categorizing people, and often it's in like four categories, right? You're white, you're black, you're Asian, what is the other? I don't know, right? Is that really a way to categorize human diversity? It's imperfect, right? At the time, maybe it gave us some information that we thought would make it easier for a clinician to assess our 10-year risk of heart disease. But now we know that that's not the full picture, right? And so we also know that how we incorporate race, as I mentioned earlier, can further stereotypes and can further misconceptions about health and illness. And at worst, it can actually change. And so we also know that how we incorporate race, as I mentioned earlier, can further stereotypes and can further misconceptions about health and illness. And at worst, it can actually change the recommendation.

0: up and for the additional question here. And I would like to make a comment and then a question. In terms of research, race-based research, and the impact in tribal communities, for example.
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0: As a clinician, the interesting way to navigate that information, especially if it's not fully understood by a community member, for example, in Native communities, we are, you know, one of the communities with the highest prevalence of, and I'm not going to name all of the things, but diabetes, obesity, substance use, domestic violence, and the list just continues. And so in creating an environment where we're advocating for one's health and almost sort of trying to balance out what the community hears about themselves, where they have now this belief that I'm doomed. And there's this really fatalistic mentality that no matter what I do, the likelihood of me, you know, dying from obesity, CKD, again, the list goes on. It's a unique dance of how do we inspire staying ahead of the statistic. And for those that are really making an effort to make sure that we steer clear of all of these things that we're told are preventable, is there an impact there? Now we have additional stressors. I'm more likely to have all of these things happen in my family because of my race. You know, I would really love to know, is there research that's studying the impact of these things? And for those that are actively pursuing and trying to, you know, break the cycle of, I'd love to hear more, you know, are there opportunities to study this? Because we are hearing from our tribal communities who are trying so hard to get ahead of the statistic and the stress related, you can clearly hear and feel it from those community members. It's there, it's prevalent. I don't know if I asked my question clearly, but.
2: Yeah, no, I really appreciate your expanding on how an inference translates into what is interpreted and heard by a community, right? And this is where we're hoping that we can get to a point where the research community we all do a better job, right? Of how do we, just because you have an observation, it's a real observation, but it doesn't determine, it's not causal, right? It's not because of your race, you know, it is because of what your experience of race has exposed you to, right? And so I think reframing that is so important. There was a recent paper of researchers who looked at a brain bank of African-American donors in the Maryland area. And they were trying to study signaling in the brain, and this is post-mortem, right? And they had disease like cognitive, degenerative diseases like Alzheimer's and so on. Is it different than a brain that didn't have, from a person who had that disease? And a natural conclusion in another time, someone had been being, you know, if because you're African-American, you're XYZ, you know, you see that there is this association with race. But I think knowing better now, you know, understanding the interplay of genetic molecular signaling and exposure because of a racial group, you know, the conclusions are different, and how that was communicated of the exposures which are preventable have resulted in this observation in this particular cohort. And so to your point, yeah, so I think we can do better about communicating, and that is not causal, right? I think this is where we need to break through of saying it's not, it is exposures that you have had as a community and that are preventable, right? That hopefully is not, yeah.
3: All right, I think we have time for one more.
4: Thank you. My name is Rochelle Mindo from University of San Diego. There's a lot of talks about artificial intelligence. Do you see that artificial intelligence as a tool that we can use to bridge health equity?
3: Oh, you're going to kick that one over to me. Yeah. I do, based on what I am hearing about the AI tools that are under development in the healthcare space, that they are able

0: for example, to get past some of the cognitive biases that humans bring. So they're an additional tool for practitioners to see past what may be their own unseen biases. And that may address some of these issues around race-specific treatments and their applicability. And so I think it's hopeful in that respect. The downside is that we've also seen with AI that the tools are only as good as they're trained to be. And I think getting the bias out of the machine is going to be an ongoing challenge for this work. But I do think it actually has great promise in that regard. Would you agree?
1: I very much agree. And I think it especially with biases, I think this is a community that is thinking of that and equity from the start, that there are groups that are thinking of the ethical implications and how to get ahead of it so that we don't find ourselves with the problem we have with these other clinical tools where then they're embedded in medicine and just cause in trouble.
0: So on that hopeful note, I'm going to ask you a final question, which is how you see the arena of philanthropic funding for medical research and caregiving evolving over the next decade. What does Doris Duke think is the art of the possible over the next decade?
1: Well, we really think we need to work together. So I imagine in 10 years, philanthropy will look different, where we are moving beyond the individual missions to our common shared understanding of problems and applying our missions to common ground, right? Mm-hmm. Where we have moved beyond this perennial discussion of do we need research A or research B? No, we need it all. Mm-hmm. And how do we really put our energies into furthering research that's important and elevate the prestige of that, which is not currently considered what is going to give you a Nobel Prize, right? I hope that in 10 years we have changed, chipped away at that, of what is prestigious research to what is important research to pursue.
0: I think that's a beautiful vision. So on that note, Cindy Escobar-Alvarez, thank you so much for being here for this conversation and contributing so much. And to our leaders in the room as well, thank you for being part of the conversation.
1: Thank you.
2: Great. So, Grant, this one is a little bit different in that it stems out of the Prebis Research Heroes and all the science funding we've been doing, right?
3: Right. And that's Prebis Research Heroes is a $7 million program that we launched to support the work of underrepresented researchers who are working on breakthrough science in a whole variety of areas, all related to health. But what we believe, and what was validated in this conversation, is that the more points of view we bring to research and the more we separate that, I mean, support that diversity, the more we're going to produce good science for everyone. And that came across very strongly in my conversation with Dr. Escobar-Alvarez.
2: I think you're right. I really appreciated some of the examples she gave tied to like FDA approvals and things like that. But will you say more? Because I felt like this conversation was maybe a little bit above my head because I'm still learning the space. So what should we understand?
3: I don't think so. I mean, I think it was just that, you know, people sometimes, certainly the underlying science is complicated, let's be honest, but because people win Nobel Prizes in this stuff and we don't. But what we can all understand is that somebody who becomes passionate about an area of science can go deep in it in ways that the rest of us won't be able to. And if what is universally true in the sciences is that people tend to become curious about the things that affect them. So if you're a white guy like me, you tend to worry about things that are typically true of white guys. If you're a black woman, you tend to look at things
2: sickle
3: that
2: cell,
3: right,
2: heart,
3: right,
2: you
3: right.
2: know, health, all those things.
3: So there will, you'll have a different frame, right. And again with other points of view, male versus female, female mm-hmm. versus male, and what we realize is if we want a complete picture of human health, we have to have a complete picture in the lab. And we have to have a variety of perspectives and be conscious of how those differences can play out in science. At the same time, we have to be super careful about not falling into phony race traps, you know, where racial assumptions get in the way. And so really this conversation was about how science can continue to grow richer and better through these amazing investments that philanthropy across the country is doing in the realm of science, and how important it is to get it right.
2: Yeah. Okay. Now you're reminding me of something that really stood out for me is by having all the different folks right in the labs representing this, it means that everyone gets studied, or more people
3: right.
2: get studied, right?
3: Right.
2: And I think the benefit of that is, for example, we know Black folks have had a long and interesting history with science and research when we think about folks like Henrietta Lacks. But by doing it this way, there's a place of inclusion that yields better outcomes for everyone. So it hopefully can change those kinds of relationships as well, right?
3: You know, I think that is such a powerful point, and I don't think we paid enough attention to it, but I'm so glad that you brought it up, because there is a suspicion about science and research historically in some communities for very good reason. And now we're into more of a skeptical age around science and research because it's more and more of a black box that it's hard for us to peer inside of and understand, right? So it is really important for scientists to be able to speak the language of the communities that they're trying to reach and study. And the more representative scientists are of the vast realm of human experience, the more likely it is that they will cultivate trust. And I think that's really important. You know, there's a corollary here too, Crystal, which I think we should touch on, which is simply how important it is for scientists also to get proximate to community, you know, to really be able to talk with community about what they're experiencing, listen to community in terms of what challenges people are facing, and then communicate back about what they're discovering.
2: I think that's a helpful breakdown of where we are in this moment. I imagine we'll continue the conversation around health, science, and clinics in future episodes.
3: I look forward to it.
2: Me too.
3: This is a really important area. I hope everybody enjoyed the conversation. We'll probably do more live podcasts in the future, and hopefully people will join us for it.
2: Excellent. See you then.
3: All right. 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
7: Trump attacks birthright citizenship again. The FCC hands local TV over to billionaires. The new CDC chief wants your abortion data. Russia eyes NATO, and Michigan Republicans go full racist. Good morning. This is the Commonwealth Report, news for the public, not the powerful. You can follow us at commonwealthreport.news. Can Trump erase the 14th Amendment with a pen? President Trump signed two executive orders yesterday, taking another swing at birthright citizenship. The Supreme Court already told him no. In June, the justices ruled 6-3 that his first order was unlawful and out of step with the 14th Amendment. So now he's trying a side door. One order goes after what the White House calls birth tourism. The other expands the list of people whose American-born babies don't qualify, including children of foreign lobbyists. Stephen Miller wrote the playbook. Trump called the ruling a very, very unfortunate decision. Then he said the 14th Amendment was only meant for the babies of slaves. Well, that's not what it says. It says all persons born or naturalized here. When a president decides an amendment means whatever he wants, the Constitution stops being law and becomes a suggestion. Who gets to own your local news station now? The Federal Communications Commission voted 2-1 yesterday to kill the national television ownership cap. For 22 years, no single company could own stations reaching more than 39% of American households. Congress wrote that limit into law. Brennan Carr erased it anyway, with Commissioner Ana Gomez casting the only no vote. She said the change just, quote, changes who is doing the squeezing. Free Press is suing, calling it an unlawful power grab because only Congress can rewrite what Congress wrote. Nexstar is trying to swallow Tegna, in a $6.2 billion deal that eight state attorneys general are fighting. Local news is the last place most Americans still trust. Handed to billionaires, friendly to the president, and you don't have journalism anymore. America will have a public address system for Trump. Will the CDC become abortion surveillance? The Senate confirmed Dr. Erica Schwartz to run the Centers for Disease Control on Wednesday, 51 to 44. Schwartz is a former deputy surgeon general. At her confirmation hearing, Senator Josh Hawley asked her to commit to collecting better abortion data. She answered that abortion surveillance, quote, is absolutely a critical component, end quote, of what the CDC does. Then she went further, saying she wants to make sure states aren't hiding abortions inside emergency services. The reporting program is voluntary. California, Maryland, and New Jersey don't participate. 44 states already require some form of reporting. A more complete national abortion database was a stated goal of Project 2025. In states with bans, that data doesn't stay data. It becomes evidence. Will the agency built to stop outbreaks be repurposed for stalking women? Russia prepares to test NATO's resolve. Say what? American intelligence now believes Vladimir Putin may launch a limited attack on a NATO member sometime between this fall and 2029. That's from new assessments in the Wall Street Journal. Until this year, Washington figured Russia wouldn't dare while it's bogged down in Ukraine. Well, that assumption is gone. The scenarios run from cyber attacks to unmarked armed men seizing territory, like they did with Crimea, to a small ground incursion on the eastern flank. A ground invasion is least likely because it would trigger Article 5. Cyber and hybrid attacks are likelier because NATO's response there is murky. A NATO spokesman said the alliance is, quote, ready to deter and defend as necessary. Meanwhile, American stockpiles of long-range missiles and Stinger air defenses are drawn down. The point isn't taking land. It's finding out whether the alliance still means what it says. Can Republicans win Michigan by racism and hate? Michigan's Senate race is set. Democrat Abdul El-Sayed against Republican Mike Rogers for the seat Gary Peters is leaving. Rogers and the National Republican Senatorial Committee came out with ads tying El-Sayed, who is Muslim, to foreign terrorists. Dark music, darkened photos, a baseless conspiracy theory about the Muslim Brotherhood, and a closing line calling him too dangerous for Michigan. Rogers put out a statement claiming El-Sayed believes America deserved the September 11th attacks, which is a lie. It works on some voters. Michigan Republicans just defeated a Trump-endorsed House candidate simply because his name sounded Arabic. El Sayed's answer was simple. That's the only play they got, he said. His name isn't why groceries cost too much. Polls still show Michiganders souring on Trump because the Republicans don't have policy. They are running on fear of your neighbor. And that's the way it is today, Friday, August 7th, 2026. I'm Tom Hartman.
6: So former BBC reporter Greg Palast actually did the math. He got data from government sources, entirely government sources, federal and state, and found that voter suppression, people being ripped off the voting rolls or having their votes challenged in a way that prevents them from being counted, even though 100% of them were legal voters, prevented at least 3.5 million and arguably 4.2 million people from voting in the 2024 election. And looking at the math and looking at the states and looking at whose vote got suppressed, which was wildly, mostly black people, Palast concluded just explicitly that if not for the mass purge of voters of color, if not for the mass disqualification of provisional ballots, Harris would have won. The piece is Trump Lost, Vote Suppression Won, over at HartmanReport.com. Check it out.
8: This is the Tom Hartman Program.
6: Hey, happy Friday. TGIF, Shabbat Shalom, Juma Mubarak. It's the beginning of the weekend, the end of the week here, whatever it may be for you. We got a lot to talk about today. No guests, just you and me. Anything goes Friday on Anything Goes Summer. So we can discuss anything from politics to religion to UFOs. Who is the third way and why are they fighting progressives instead of Republicans? I want to dig into this in the first hour. Also, can Republicans win Michigan just with racism and hate? It looks like they're going to try. I mean, they've already started. I'll give you the details on that. Also, who gets to own your local news station now? Which billionaire is going to buy your local news station? In the second hour of our program, can Donald Trump erase the 14th Amendment with a pen? Well, he tried again yesterday. I'll give you the details. Also, will the CDC become an abortion surveillance agency? Appears so. The new director that was just confirmed by the Senate says that's what she wants to do. We'll get into that. And Trump's windmill enemies seek revenge and claim another MAGA upset. I'll tell you about that, too, in the second hour. In the third hour of our program, Russia is preparing to test NATO's resolve. Say what? And the five biggest lies Republicans are using to steal our public lands, which is so bizarre because Teddy Roosevelt was the Republican president who set aside most of these public lands, you know, back in the 1900s. But my daily take today and you know, where I wanted to start was what got me going was this article in The New York Times. My daily take is at HartmanReport.com. It's titled, Who is the Third Way and Why Are They Fighting Progressives Instead of Republicans? I also posted it over on Daily Kos this morning. And, you know, what got me going on this was this article in The New York Times that basically just laid out what was going on here. The title of the article is, and I quote, Moderate Democrats Prepare for War Against an Ascendant Left. In wars, in quotation marks. This is a quote from the New York Times. We are preparing for the next war that is coming, said Jonathan Cowen, the president of Third Way, a leading centrist Democratic group, revealing to the New York Times a new $15 million effort between now and 2028 to discredit democratic socialism. Then they quoted Cowen, referencing the election in Michigan of Abdul El-Sayed. It is deeply troubling to see radical far-left candidates winning in places that are potentially presidential swing states. Yeah. So what's the third way, and where did this all come from? Well, you know, it started arguably in 1961. In 1961, Jack Kennedy was president, Lyndon Johnson was vice president. Kennedy was proposing a national health care system for seniors that could be easily expanded to include everybody in the country. Robert Ball, the guy who actually authored the Medicare legislation, was unambiguous about this. I quote him at some length in my book, The Hidden History of American Healthcare. And his point was, we're putting into place a system where all you have to do to turn it into a national system is simply every couple of years lower the eligibility age by a decade. So you go from 65 to 55, and then 2 years later you go from 55 to 45, and then 2 years, you know, like that. And, you know, and within a decade, you've got a national health care system, and you've phased it in so it's not disruptive. Pretty straightforward stuff. Well, just the possibility of this, keep in mind, this was 61. This was 5 years before we got Medicare. But they were pitching it, and just the possibility of it so freaked out the Republicans and the health insurance industry that that year, 1961, they Ronald Reagan recorded, who at that time was not governor of California. He was doing this television program every week, every Sunday on national television called GE Theater. He was working for General Electric. He recorded a 33 RPM LP album called A Time for Choosing. And this is 1961. I was 10 years old. My dad was a Republican activist. And I still remember when he got the record and put it on the record player in our living room, and we all sat around and listened to Ronald Reagan. And Ronald Reagan said, "One of the traditional methods of imposing statism or socialism on a people has been by way of medicine. Behind it will come other federal programs that will invade every area of freedom as we have known it in this country until one day, as Norman Thomas said," Norman Thomas, by the way, was the socialist candidate for president, "we will awaken to find that we have socialism." And then he traveled 250,000 miles across America that year, pitching this idea that this Medicare program that Kennedy and Johnson wanted was socialism, was the camel's nose under the tent. It was going to destroy America, turn us into a communist country. And he ended the record, I don't know if it's the last sentence, but it was one of the last sentences. He said, "If you don't do this, and if I don't do this, one of these days you and I are going to spend our sunset years telling our children and our children's children what it was once like in America when men were free." So, you know, that kind of flipped them out. So then in 1965, Lyndon Johnson, you know, after Kennedy was assassinated, just kind of using the emotion around that assassination, LBJ got Medicare passed along with Medicaid. And at that point, the Republicans decided, that's it. We've got to defund the Democratic Party. We've got to destroy the Democratic Party. How do we do it? Eliminate its largest source of campaign contributions, which was unions. Unions represented about a third of us. The peak, the high point of unionization, which was in the 1950s, was 34.8%. By 1985, when Ronald Reagan was 4 years into his war on labor, he had reduced that down to 14.6% of the American workforce. So that year, 1985, Bill Clinton, Al Fromm, Sam Nunn, Chuck Robb, and Joe Lieberman started this thing called the Democratic Leadership Council, the DLC. And their goal, and they called what they were doing the third way, a third way politics. Now, they're not the group third way. That didn't come into existence until 2005. And that's the group that's coming after progressives right now. But this was the foundation. This is what preceded it. And their strategy, to do politics, the DLC, was pretty straightforward. They wanted welfare, so-called reform, to push people back to work. They wanted free trade, NAFTA. They wanted deficit reduction by cutting social programs. They wanted financial deregulation for banks and real estate. They supported globalization and shipping factories overseas. And they wanted a partnership with corporate America. And that last part, the partnership with corporate America, essentially became the cornerstone of Clinton's 1992 presidential campaign. And it was the key to funding his successful effort to become president. And in the UK, Tony Blair was traveling down the same path. Well, you know, it worked out for them, and they had a neoliberal presidency and ended welfare as we know it, and the era of big government was over. And then came along George W. Bush's presidency. And now the internet was a thing, right? You didn't need to rely on the unions any longer, which were wiped out by Reagan. Democrats didn't need to rely on the unions anymore. So now they could go right to corporations. And so in 2005, Jonathan Cowan, Matt Bennett, Jim Kessler, and Nancy Hale founded a new group associated with the Democratic Party called the Third Way. And they described themselves as committed to democratic capitalism. And they want Democrats to have partnerships with business. And thus, this article in the New York Times
9: moderate Democrats prepare for a war against the ascendant left. Now, you know, the majority of Americans would actually like the socialist programs that Reagan went after. I mean, the majority of it. And I've written before about how Greens and the Working Families Party have helped Republicans win elections. In this critical year, when the future of American democracy is literally hanging by a thread, well, not literally, but metaphorically, Democrats shouldn't also be looking over their shoulders from Clinton's third way wing of the party. They really should. I mean, these guys should just, like, stick to their knitting. You want to take money from corporations, go ahead and do it. But don't go after, don't attack, you know, Abdul El Sayed or any other Democrat who is not taking money from corporations just because they're not. It's just wrong.
8: This is the Tom Hartman Program.
9: I really think the Democratic Party has left, the base of the Democratic Party has left behind this whole Clinton machine. Let's say here.

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0: 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It really means a lot to us.
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0: This is National Native News. I'm Antonia Gonzalez. A second funding bill for the Department of Homeland Security narrowly passed the U.S. House. Arizona Congresswoman Adelita Grijalva sought to create a safeguard for tribes getting caught up in immigration crackdowns. KJZZ's Gabriel Pietrazio reports.
1: Grijalva has been regularly meeting with tribal leaders from across southern Arizona, like the Pasquayaki, Fauna Otham, and Gila River. She says they're all telling her the same thing.
2: DHS must consult with tribes. They're not doing it now. This administration doesn't honor sovereignty.
1: Grijalva proposed an amendment to the funding bill that would have required ICE to consult with tribes before conducting immigration enforcement on their land. But the effort failed.
2: They're all concerned with the presence of ICE and how they are profiling their members because, you know, they might look like working people who have darker skin.
1: Meanwhile, Kristi Noem has been ousted by President Trump as DHS director. He named Oklahoma Senator Mark Wayne Mullen, who is Cherokee, as her replacement.
2: Removing Noem doesn't root out the lawlessness at ICE. Maybe leadership style might be different, but the end goal is still the same.
1: For National Native News, I'm Gabriel Pietrazio.
0: Ketchikan, Alaska-based artist Savannah LeCornu has been selected as this year's poster artist for the Alaska Folk Festival in Juneau. The annual spring event seeks art submissions from Alaska creatives for festival merchandise. KRBD's Hunter Morrison sat down with the artist to discuss how the opportunity will help expand representation of Indigenous artists throughout Alaska.
3: Can you tell me a little bit about, you know, sort of what inspires your work as an artist?
4: I'm an Indigenous artist. I'm part of three different tribes. I'm Tsimshian, Haida, and Nez Perce. So a lot of my inspiration comes from the art styles of my tribes, as well as my family, surroundings, environment, friends, that kind of thing. So,
3: and could you tell me a little bit more about like what mediums of art that you sort of specialize in?
4: Yeah, so mainly I draw and I paint. I do a lot of traditional drawing, but I also do digital drawing as well, too. So working with Procreate on my iPad. And then I also do painting, mainly acrylic, but I have, like, done watercolor here and there.
3: Okay, I see. And, you know, you were selected as this year's poster artist for the Alaska Folk Festival. You know, I guess, do you have a design yet for that poster, or do you have, like, ideas of what that design might look like?
4: I don't know how secret they are with it. I will say, like, my inspirations were, some of my favorite musicians in Alaska, as well as the Northern Lights.
3: And, you know, I guess how will this opportunity sort of expand not only your work as an artist, but like sort of expand the celebration of Indigenous people and Indigenous art?
4: What I'm hoping for with being the artist for this year's Folk Fest is that my art is starting – gets started to seem more like widely throughout Alaska, I suppose. I will say it's not my most – obviously Indigenous design. I will say all of my art inherently becomes Indigenous because I am Indigenous, but at the same time, like, it's not, there's no form line in it. There's no traditional Native art in it for this design. But I still hope that that means that people, like, look into, like, even my own art and see more of what I do and that people just explore more of it.
0: That was Hunter Morrison speaking with Ketchikan artist Savannah LeCornu. I'm Antonia Gonzalez.

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3: This is Native America Calling. I'm Sean Spruce. A bill to overhaul elections in Congress right now could fundamentally change voting eligibility in this country. The proposed SAVE Act would require proof of citizenship to register, which is a major hurdle for millions of otherwise eligible voters. Native Americans and other minorities are less likely to have ready access to documents required to prove their place of birth. The bill would also hinder the current mail-in ballot system. The SAVE Act is currently stalled in the U.S. Senate, and many experts say its chances of passing are slim. Still, President Trump just told congressional Republicans that passing it is his number one priority. Today we'll get a read on the likelihood that voting changes are in store for the midterm elections. We'll also get perspectives a little later from South Dakota governor candidate Allison Renville, who just dropped out of the race. We also want to hear from you today, our listeners. You can join this discussion by calling in at 1-800-996-2848. That number is also 1-800-99-NATIVE. Let's now meet today's guests. Joining us from Southern California is Jacqueline DeLeon. She is a senior staff attorney for the Native American Rights Fund, and she is Isleta Pueblo. Jacqueline, good morning, and welcome back to Native America Calling.
4: Thanks so much for having me.
3: Joining us from Cass Lake, Minnesota, we have Lenny Findey. He is the general counsel for the National Congress of American Indians. He's also a member of the Leech Lake Band of Ojibwe. Lenny, welcome back to the show to you as well.
5: Thank you. I'm glad to be here.
3: And joining us from Kayenta, Arizona, is Janie Parrish. She is the executive director and founder of Arizona Native Vote. She is Dene. Janie, welcome back to Native America Calling, and good morning.
6: Good morning. Glad to be here.
3: Glad to have you and all the guests on the show today. Jacqueline, let's begin with you. A major focus of the SAVE Act is proof of citizenship. What is required now or potentially for a person to prove their citizenship?
4: Well, so right now, I think states vary by state on what is actually required to show who you are, who you say you are. But I want to be clear, only citizens as of right now under the law are eligible to vote, right? So it's not the case that citizens aren't eligible to vote. And it's the case that overwhelmingly, we're talking out of the millions of votes cast, less than 1% are ever miscast by non-citizens, right? And those non-citizens overwhelmingly are mistakes, people who mistakenly thought that they were eligible because they were confused about guidelines. There isn't sort of an active perpetuation of fraud or voting by non-citizens. It's simply not a problem. And what the SAVE Act does is it imposes a requirement for to prove citizenship and to show your papers in order to prove citizenship. And it goes about it in a really stringent way. So rather than, for example, just accept tribal IDs when we have tribal people who are obviously citizens of this land, it requires tribal IDs that have a place of location of birth on them. We know that almost none of, in fact, we've never heard of any tribal ID that has a place of location of birth on it, right? And so instead, you're going to have to show a birth certificate or have a passport. We also know that many Native communities do not have a birth certificate, especially for their elders, or getting one to replace it can be incredibly costly. And many Natives don't have passports, and those can also be the cost for which can go into the hundreds of dollars. So really, these are going to be extremely stringent requirements that are going to make it extremely difficult for Native people to register to vote. And then I think really quick, the additional burden will be having to show those papers in person.
3: Okay. Now, Jacqueline, you mentioned there might be elderly folk in our community who might not have a birth certificate, or maybe for Native folks who don't travel internationally, they're not likely to have a passport. But do you have any hard data in terms of just how many Native American people potentially would have a lot of difficulty accessing those types of documents right now?
4: We don't have exact numbers, but we certainly have a lot of anecdotal data. And I think a lot of people just don't know where their birth certificate is. Maybe it's in a drawer. Maybe it's in a drawer in the last house that they moved from. Maybe it's in their mom's house. Maybe their mom's house burned down, right? There's a lot of factors that make people lose that paperwork. And yet there's unquestionably the case that these are American citizens that are eligible to vote and been voting for a long time.
3: Okay, now the bill has already passed the House, but Republicans do not have enough votes in the Senate to push it through. Is this the end of it, or how is this all going to play out?
4: Well, right now Republicans don't have enough votes to push it through because there's this thing called the filibuster in the Senate, and Democrats intend to use the filibuster to block this legislation, and they don't have enough votes in the Senate, 60 votes, to overcome that filibuster. Unless they go about and change the rules in the Senate to abolish the filibuster, then the legislation won't pass.
3: And the president says this bill is his top priority. He's saying he won't sign any more bills until the SAVE Act is approved. Is that enough pressure to make it happen, potentially?
4: You know, you can never know. I think that we'll have to continue to monitor to see what it is that happens. But, you know, it's certainly worrisome that so much pressure is being put on a bill that would actively disenfranchise many communities.
3: Jacqueline, you mentioned earlier that you don't know of any tribal identification cards or documents that list a birth location. Have you heard any discussions about any tribes of possibly adding that information to their tribal IDs going forward?
4: Well, it certainly would be difficult. If you think about it, people are born all over the place, right? And tribes aren't usually in the business of tracking down where every single member is born. And, you know, I think that creating sort of the process by which every tribal member's place of location of birth is identified and then placed on an ID would require all new protocols and personnel. So it would be quite a lift and may also have additional expenses associated with it.
3: I'm thinking to myself, I was born in Philadelphia, Pennsylvania, and I do have a birth certificate, but it'd be kind of awkward to have to get that all squared away with Laguna Pueblo. Jacqueline, any politicians in the House or Senate, have they said anything about tribes when they talk about how they have voted for the SAVE Act?
4: They haven't. I haven't heard of any senators or House members talking specifically about tribes, but I did see that Republican Lisa Murkowski is opposed to the SAVE Act. So she's one of the few, I think maybe the only Republican senator opposed, and she specifically cited the burdens on Native communities. So I mentioned briefly that Native communities would have to show their papers in person, but we know that election offices are incredibly far from many Native communities. Mm-hmm. And that's especially true in a place like Alaska, where you may have to take a plane to get to the nearest elections office. So really what we're talking about is having to show papers that you may not have, but more critically, having to travel incredibly far and expensive distances to show those papers. So really that's an unworkable requirement in Alaska, and one of the reasons that Senator Murkowski was opposed despite being a Republican.
3: All right. Thank you, Jacqueline. Lenny Findeay with NCAI. I'd like to bring you into the conversation now. What is your organization telling elected officials and tribal leaders about this bill? And what is right now NCAI's official stance on the SAVE Act?
5: Thanks, Sean. So, you know, first of all, National Congress of American Indians, we were founded in 1944 and we're the oldest, largest, and most representative intertribal organization representing tribal governments and indigenous people in the United States. And the way that we craft our positions as an organization is through a consensus-based resolutions process. And importantly, when you look at access, Native access to vote in order to cast their ballots in state, federal, local elections, this has been an issue for NCAI since the very beginning. Some of our very earliest resolutions, going back to 1944 at the very first convening of NCAI, dealt with Indigenous access to the ballot box and ensuring that Native people were able to exercise that right to vote. And all the way through, from the gatherings we've had since 1944, even to our most recent gatherings, is that still a pillar of our organization. And so we look at legislation that's proposed both at the state level and at the federal level very seriously. We take it very seriously because we want to make sure that Indigenous people have access to vote and their voice is able to be heard. And so as we look at the SAVE Act and we look at the implications of the SAVE Act and how that would impact individual Natives who are wanting to cast their ballots in state and local elections, we definitely have some legitimate concerns. Particularly, I think Jacqueline laid out in where we're at as an organization in terms of the ID requirements. And one of the things that I specifically want to point out is the inconsistency that this act would create as it relates to the use of tribal IDs. Currently, tribal IDs, without any additional changes, are already accepted as real ID. You know, you can use your tribal ID to get through the TSA line at the airport to board a domestic flight. Mm-hmm. And that was something that we fought hard for to make sure that those IDs were recognized. Also, as I think is very important, because the policy push of the SAVE Act is to say that they want to make sure that citizens are the ones who are casting their vote, and that's why they want to have that designation on the ID that a person, where their birthplace was, or if they're a naturalized citizen of the United States. Importantly, the U.S. Customs and Immigration Service has already recognized tribal IDs in their current form as dispositive proof of citizenship for employment purposes. That All says right. that you're, if you think about when you apply for a job and you have to fill out that I-9 form, your tribal ID is automatically accepted right now under federal rules. All right, Lenny, that doesn't require any change.
3: We're going to take a short break. We'll come back and continue with Lenny Findeay. Stay with us, folks. Michigan officials commissioned a comprehensive report on that state's Indian boarding school history. But after spending about $1 million, the state, as well as some local tribes, have backed away from its findings. We'll discuss what was in the report and what's next in the effort to get to the truth about Michigan boarding schools on the next Native America Calling.
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3: Thank you for listening to Native America Calling today. I'm Sean Spruce, and we are talking about voting access. President Trump calls the bill known as the Safeguard American Voter Eligibility Act is his number one priority. It would require voters to show a passport or some other proof of citizenship before registering to vote. Let me know, do challenges to the elections process affect your trust in this democratic process, or maybe you think providing proof of citizenship is a reasonable request when voting? Give us a call. Let us know. We'd like to get some listeners on the line. The number is 1-800-996-2848 or just 1-800-99-NATIVE. Let's go back now to Lenny Findeay, General Counsel for the National Congress of American Indians. And Lenny, in past elections, give us a little bit of history here. How significant has the Native vote been? And how do you think the SAVE Act, if it does get passed, how might it affect the Native vote this coming November in the midterms?
5: I think you can look at particular elections in congressional districts or in certain states and see that the Native vote has played a significant impact within those races in determining, who was the candidate who won. And I think you can look at different races in congressional districts like in Arizona or Washington State or statewide elections in North or South Dakota or Minnesota and really see that when the Native vote is a high turnout, that does play a role in who the winning candidate, the prevailing candidate is. And then as it relates to the potential impact of something like the SAVE Act, I think that, first of all, I want to say that NCAI is definitely on support of not having fraud within our elections, not having ineligible people cast ballots with the election. But with that said, there's policy that can be put into place to make sure that there's open access to ballots for those who are eligible to vote. And that's the policy that we're behind and we want to get behind, and not being restrictive or limiting or placing unnecessary barriers. And that's what we look at in legislation like the SAVE Act. As I said in the previous segment about adding these extra barriers onto ID requirements when those barriers don't exist in other areas of federal law. As it currently stands, if enacted, I think that there would be a potential suppression of the Native vote in the upcoming election because of the number of Indigenous people who rely on their tribal IDs as their form of identification as they are now. And if it's required that they have citizenship or place of birth on their ID in order to cast their ballot, and a tribe is not able to get that updated before the election, then those individuals would not be able to vote under the SAVE Act.
3: Lenny, let's say the SAVE Act dies in the Senate, as a lot of people right now are predicting. Do you expect other voting hurdles that could arise between now and November?
5: Yeah, we're always watching for hurdles. And generally what we see happening is more at the state level. That's where we see a lot of the laws and regulations as it pertains to elections taking place is at the state level. And so NCAI has historically partnered with NARF and with the Native American Voting Rights Coalition in actually working with the Department of Justice to enforce the Voting Rights Act to ensure access to the ballot box as it relates to enforcement of state laws. And Jacqueline talked a little bit about this earlier in the program, but really when you look at where registration takes place, where precincts are located, actual voting precincts, the mail-in process, like all of that, there are definitely obstacles and hurdles within those forms of voting for specific Indigenous communities that relate to their geography or their circumstance. And so we're always wanting to work alongside of tribes and Native communities to ensure that they have that access to the ballot box. And a lot of times that's coming from the state side of things.
3: Lenny, the president said he wants to nationalize voting, and yet constitutional experts say that can't happen. That's not possible. Rhetoric like that, what does it tell you about what might happen between now and the election, the midterm?
5: Well, I think that we can always speculate, and there's always, I think, especially with the polarized environment we find ourselves in, that there's this tendency to go towards the worst case scenario or what's the worst thing that can happen. And I really look at the safeguards and the parameters that we have within the Constitution, within our system of government right now. And as much as there are many things that we see traditionally that have been protections that are failing us, as I still believe that the federal system that we have had working for the last 250 years is still going to be in place. And so I do think that as we get to the 2026 midterm, that there will be rhetoric about voter fraud, about nationalizing elections, but I'm confident that we're going to have a election that has been conducted in the way that they have been in the past.
3: Phone number is 1-800-996-2848 for those of you listening today who would like to join the conversation. Are you in the habit of using your tribal ID to vote in elections? And in the event that you're not able to do so and you have to use a passport or show a birth certificate, is that going to impact your ability to vote? Let us know. 1-800-99-NATIVE. The phone lines are open. And our next guest, Janie Parrish, joins us now from Kayenta, Arizona. She's the executive director and founder of Arizona Native Vote. Janie, how much energy are you putting into addressing the SAVE Act right now?
6: We are actually putting a good amount of energy right now in terms of education, because there's so much information that is coming up every day that we are getting questions when our field team is out in the community talking to voters. So we do have a handout. We have resources that we share, and we know it's going to be changing on the regular. So I think that's our biggest energy, where our energy is put right now, is just trying to keep people informed and prepared.
3: Okay. Now, if it becomes law, what will that mean for Native voters in your state?
6: Sure. So Arizona Native Vote, we're a C3 organization, and our whole mission, especially during election years, is to get as many voters prepared as possible. So that means what we talked about today, the nitty-gritty of paperwork, of IDs, of making sure we meet deadlines, and a whole host of other steps that need to happen in order for someone to successfully register, but then also make sure that they're, once they do vote, their vote is counted. So we are the in-between the county, and we're in the in-between the voter in a lot of sense. And we do a lot of basic one-on-one education for new voters. Of course, we touch base with our super voters, people that know what's going on the regular, and then those that are infrequent. Maybe they vote every so often. So our job is to make sure that the folks have the information, whether it's having to verify their documents with the county election office, and what does that entail? Maybe it's updating their address, or maybe it's getting a new ID. And so it's a wide variety of ways when we triage it, when we talk to voters on a one-on-one or in a community setting. So it's very time-consuming, it's very laborious, but this is what's needed in order to make sure folks can successfully vote.
3: Janie, what are you hearing directly from Native voters in Arizona that you come in contact with? Is anybody telling you right now, hey, look, if this SAVE Act goes through, I'm not going to be able to vote. I don't have a birth certificate that I can access. I don't have a passport. And if I can't use my tribal ID, I'm not going to be able to vote.
6: I think we're hearing that quite a bit. We are in three communities, in White Mountain Apache, in some communities on Navajo, predominantly in Apache County, and some in Navajo County. And then we are also in Hopi. And so these are the actual components that we work on, because this is our number one question, is checking people's status. And then we kind of go from there to see what they have. So we have quite a number of folks who, thankfully, are good in the system. We make sure to check people's status before we ever do anything else, because that is the best preparation, and you don't want to, you know, mess with anything that's already good. But what we're finding now with the new law that passed recently is that the biggest challenge is getting our folks who haven't verified their birth certificate or citizenship with the county office. And we're running into a number that don't have the birth certificates, or they don't know where it is. And that is what the county offices are requiring. And that will determine whether or not also you vote in the federal election versus the state, the full ballot. So it's a lot of nuances in educating folks about things like this. And that has been our biggest push since the last several months, is making sure people are verifying their paperwork with the county election office. And then we go from there if they need to update an address, if they need to verify a physical address, and if they need to update an ID. Because one of the most critical steps that we're finding up to election day and even after is during the ballot carrying process is that physical address component, especially for Navajo Nation voters. And so we are making sure people get the message that whatever is on their ID, whatever ID they're using, tribal ID, state, that information matches what's in the voter rolls. And that's very hard for some people to do.
3: Mm-hmm. Janie, I want to ask you about some breaking news out of Arizona. A federal grand jury just subpoenaed Maricopa County's voting records related to the 2020 election. And, of course, this follows a similar seizure of records in Fulton County, Georgia, related to President Trump's false claims that the election was stolen. Can you give us any idea of what federal officials might find in those records? I know it's just came up, so whatever you can share.
6: Yeah. No, I think it's, our team and what we're telling community members when they ask is it's chaos, it's distraction, it's meant to undermine elections, and we are doing our best to try to keep our people focused, and that is during the nitty-gritty of making sure our voter registration, our paperwork is seamless, and so that there is no question to our citizenship, our physical addressing. That is our best defense, and so we may get questions about it, but we try to divert the conversation back to and focus our people what's at hand, and I am confident that there's not much going to be found there. There's little to no fraud, especially, you know, in our regions. I'm not sure Maricopa County, though. I mean, we have a lot of tribal citizens that go back and forth between Maricopa and all of the tribal communities in Arizona. So we're paying close attention, but we know as a team that this is just another way to try to undermine elections that are coming forth. We're having a primary coming up here soon, and so we're trying to keep folks focused on that as well as the midterms.
3: Let's go to the phones. We have Stephen Begay on the line. He is on the Navajo Nation in Arizona. He's an officer with Navajo Voters Alliance. Hello, Stephen. You're on the air.
7: Okay, thanks. Good to hear you, Janie. I know she's doing a good job. We meet here at different events sometimes, so good to hear from her. She explained a lot. She's real active in it, so I want to compliment her. Navajo Voters Coalition, I'm a founder way back in 2015, so we've been on the books for about 11 years now, and we're involved. The question that I think Andy had for Lenora Fulton, who passed the baton to me to answer this, was, does the Navajo Voters Coalition only focus on Navajo tribe elections and voting? And I said, in Navajo Voters Coalition, they're a 501c4 organization formed to protect the rights of Diné people to vote for leaders of their choice and to assist making positive changes in the Navajo world. Some things that we worked with way back in 2014 was Navajo elections. Christine Cheney, a candidate that was a little weak in Navajo, was disqualified because of the law that read must fluently speak and understand Navajo and read and write English. A couple of failed candidates sued him that he didn't speak fluently. So he ended up being a big item for the Chief Justice, who disqualified CRISO, the social movement. The Navajo people said that's not right. So we changed the law eventually in 2015 to must be able to speak and understand the Navajo and English language, and this ability shall be determined by the Navajo voter when he, she casts a vote. So it went from the judge determining who can decide how Navajo speak fluently or not, or leave it to the people, and the law changed from the judge to the voters deciding who can speak fluently or not, and vote, cast their vote based on that decision by the voter. So that the law changed, and now we Voters Coalition is pretty much just addressing local, but there's not much because most of the attention is county, state, national,
3: okay,
7: where there are two parties. So we're supposed to be nonpartisan, so it kind of breaks up Voters Coalition a little bit because there's two groups. So it's sort of a semi-active organization right now, but we're going to have a big conference on June 18th at Twin Arrows on voter education, sponsored by us and the state of Arizona. So,
3: all right. Thank you, Stephen Begay, calling in from the Navajo Nation in Arizona. Janie, we've got about a minute here before we got to take our next break, but what are you folks doing to prepare for potential voting hurdles that might arise between now and the midterm?
6: We're working with partners actually right now to strategize. There are a whole host of things, as we mentioned, that might be employed or tried. And so we're looking at not only pre-election day, but during election day and after election day, emergency and prompt responses, just to kind of look at different scenarios so that we're hopefully a little bit more prepared.
3: And Janie, what kind of feedback are you also getting from voters? You know, we're hearing the president putting constant pressure on voting access, and he makes these false claims about the credibility of any election outcome that he doesn't agree with. Is there any way to counter that? And what is it doing for just the overall morale of people who, you know, they cherish their right to vote?
6: Yeah, no, I mean, we're in an era of actual authoritarianism and the playbook that is being drawn out. And I think many of our super voters obviously realize that. So they're great sounding boards to help us remember and push back that true power will come from the people, and that comes through your vote. And there's so much clamping down and restrictions on our vote, especially as Native voters, because it does have power. And we, you know, there's power to decide elections. There's power to look at policies and strike them down or uphold them. And okay. So I think that that's the underlying pin in getting to the folks who may not believe that, that there is distrust in the system, rightly so. But that is the underlying message, is that we have to do everything we can to vote and to make it count this year.
3: All right. We're going to take another short break, and we will be right back and continuing this conversation. Stay with us, folks.
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3: This is Native America Calling. I'm Sean Spruce, and we are devoting today's discussions to voting access. Along those lines, running for public office is a major undertaking. Candidates can expect to pay thousands of dollars for even local elections. Lakota activist Allison Renville recently suspended her campaign for governor of South Dakota. She cites the enormous cost to stay in the race. We'll hear now more about her experience. And listeners, you are still able to join this conversation by calling 1-800-996-2848. That number is also 1-800-99-NATIVE. And joining us now from Albuquerque, New Mexico, is Allison Renville. She's an activist and political strategist. She is Sisseton Wahpeton and Hunkpapa Lakota, and she is also Omaha and Haudenosaunee. Allison, welcome back to Native America Calling. I was hoping you'd be able to join us in the studio since you're in town today.
9: Yeah, I was hoping to as well. And good morning and good day, and hello to everybody listening.
3: You bet. Well, no worries. Great to have you on the phone. And, of course, the big news here, you dropped out of the South Dakota's governor's race. What led you to make that decision?
9: Well, you know, like a lot of Americans, after the DOGE cuts and the government shutdowns and stuff last year, nonprofits really started to feel the weight of all of the cuts, you know. And so it was really hard to kind of keep up with everything once this administration switched over and things really started to become what they are now. But I'm really excited to hear the conversations happening. You know, as a political organizer for the last 20 years, I've spent a good chunk of my life trying to get people registered to vote and doing a lot of the things that everyone's talked about today. So it's good to hear. It's bringing my spirits up, definitely.
3: All right. Well, let's talk about the dollars and cents here of running for office. Did you have any idea how expensive it would be to run for governor in South Dakota?
9: Oh, yeah. You know, by having some experience with political action committees, I had access to the system itself, and I was able to track other candidates' finances as well. And so just being able to see the amount of money that was coming from different organizations out of state or, you know, affiliates in the last election cycles. It was just really, it's really something, because now at a national level, everyone across the country is seeing how South Dakota politics can play out with, you know, Kristi Noem and all of these other, Dusty Johnson and John Thune, you know, even Senator Rounds. He is, you know, there are all these influential key players in the Trump administration. And so we're seeing definitely both sides of the coin here on an everyday basis.
3: Now, when you first started out, did you have adequate funding initially? I mean, at what point did you realize, hey, this is just not working out here? I don't have enough money. And did you have any thought in terms of, were there possibly some funders or some sources there that just kind of went away? Or how did this all transpire?
9: Well, you know, I think it's a little... It's a little reminiscent of 2016, you know, when it was let's donate $27 per person, and you get millions of people to donate $27, and it turns into something. But because of the social climate now, or even, you know, what's going on in Minnesota or even across the nation, it's easily you can get easily distracted into another crusade, right? And so we're like watching everything happen. We have ICE hitting Sioux Falls and different parts of the Dakota Thunder operation, and so it was really hard to just really want to brace down and then make this about money, because I honestly don't think it was ever about money for me. Socially, you know, I have enough influence in with my media experience and stuff. I knew that I could get myself on the news. I knew I could get the publicity that other candidates weren't getting. I mean, even now I appreciate being included into this conversation, because these things are so important for our people. And you know, these are things that my experience and my what do you want to call it, like my repertoire was what I was hoping to bring to the governor's office in South Dakota. And that can't be measured with money, you know? And so it was really hard to even, as a semi-traditional person, it was hard for me to be that focused on the finances of it when there's so much more in the world going on. But also my opponents were coming in with millions. You said, uh-huh. You know, it could take thousands to just run for, you know, local office and municipalities. And oh my goodness, the top candidate came in with almost $8 million right out the gate. And so it was just really, and then another person is a small business owner who is also anti-everything, but has their own money. And so, you know, it really became clear a few months in that, yeah, it was going to take millions. And, you know, I was hoping for... not a better reception with the tribes or anything, but, you know, like I said, we're all distracted by so many different things. We don't play the same political game as non-tribal people do, I think.
3: Okay. Allison, tell me more about what your motivation was for running for governor. What were the issues important to you?
9: I have been politically active, like I mentioned, for 20 years or so, but over the last... 4 years, I have been involved in Sioux Falls trying to hold law enforcement accountable when it comes to police-involved shootings, when it came to drugs getting into the prisons, human trafficking going on in our city and in our state. The governor at the time saying that the cartel was on the reservations when, you know, there's so many other issues that are upholding this kind of culture in our society. And so, you know, it really became about accountability. And for me, you know, running for governor kind of definitely went back to the fight in Standing Rock, you know, because there was a call that was included in a music video. And it said, you know, if you want to deal with the next person in line, it'd be the governor's office, you know, when it came to dealing with law enforcement. And I have my associate's degree from the United Tribes in criminal justice. And so... you know, it really, I know what it's supposed to look like, and I know that what it's doing in South Dakota. And so I figured as governor, you know, at least I would be able to oversee and help change whatever the flaws were that were allowing these types of personalities to come in and take lives it was really about saving lives for me, and a lot of the things that I do in my activism is about saving lives.
3: What are you hearing about from your constituents? What are they telling you? They must be enormously disappointed.
9: You know, I'm really grateful that I think people see the bigger picture with a lot of the things that I do, and so I'm getting a lot of positive feedback. But at the same time, you know, we, not just in South Dakota, but Native Americans as well, you know, we see the flaws in both sides of the coin. And so, you know, I think there's a lot of room there for really great conversations in trying to reunite communities over basic needs, over the fact that we're all going through the same thing. You know, there's a huge class war going on, and that we're, you know, we're being pinned against the top 1%. And it's just really hard because we're in a, you know, corporate ran America now under this administration. And so there's room for mutual aid. There's room for, you know, what I was hoping to be a campaign ran by the people and are funded by the people too. And so but we're all going through it. We're all going through the struggle and stuff. And so people really, they feel for what I think I'm trying to do. And I think people feel seen when I'm out there having these conversations with all of my friends in mind and my community, and especially in places like South Dakota. You know, we're so easily overlooked, but, you know, with, like I mentioned, so many of our statesmen in D.C. pulling the strings here under this administration, we actually play a huge part in American politics right now.
3: Allison, what's in your future? I know you've run for offices in other states. Do you have any thoughts about running for another office in South Dakota or maybe elsewhere going forward?
9: Yeah, right now I'm just on sabbatical. I relocated out of Sioux Falls and looking into where we want to land next. And, you know, I would.
3: Any thoughts about running for another office in South Dakota or maybe elsewhere going forward?
9: Yeah, right now I'm just on sabbatical. I relocated out of Sioux Falls and looking into where we want to land next. And, you know, I would really like to stick around in South Dakota.

0: into the conversation, because just listening to Allison mention, you know, one of her competitors there in the governor's race came into the campaign with $8 million, and it just seems so cost prohibitive, especially for a lot of Native candidates. It just seems unfair, right? I mean, if you just don't have deep pockets or you're not really connected with corporate America or big donors, what's the solution here? Janie, what are you seeing? I mean, because again, these are barriers of Native representation in elected office.
1: Absolutely. There are so many pillars to this work, and I think everyone will have to identify their role in it. You know, there's a role for absolutely more of our people being in office, running and winning to make these policies or to help play defense. There's folks like our folks, organizers on the ground who are talking with voters every day to hopefully inspire and get them to move with us. And then there's also, you know, the lawyer front where they're in the courts and they're fighting. And I think that when we look at candidates, that is eventually one of the pillars, because for us to have more people in these offices, as Allison was talking about, and please don't give up, Allison, you know, continue to go. And we've seen already in many states where there is good things that happen, and it is possible to have people organize if you have a good network, a good strategy, you know, you have things in place, but it takes time to build. I mean, look at Montana. They may have 14 Native people in their state legislature, and that is incredible. How do you get to 14? We're struggling with 2 to 3 at a time. And that took 30 plus years of laying a real infrastructure and groundwork. And that's what we're sorely missing in many states, is that consistency. And I like to remind our organizers and community folks, when it comes to voting, like, yes, this is one way to make a difference, one powerful way to make a difference. But our relatives, ancestors, people who've been doing this for generations, this is not new. I mean, their racism and white supremacy is at the helm of many of these barriers and the things that we're fighting against. And so, you know, examples like Blue Lake, it took, what, 80 plus years to get that land back and that lake back. How many presidents do they have to go through? How many congresses do they have to go through? There are so many examples in Indian country where we've played the long game. And a lot of that is going to incorporate all of these pillars, just consistently moving, hopefully in sync, but that everyone has a part to play. And I hope that callers take away from them, like, what is it going to take for me to move? What is it going to take for me to vote? What is it going to take for me to run? And I think that's like what we're trying to get to with a lot of this is, we're seeing there's so much license to law breaking right now. We're seeing deployment of military. There's so much federal overreach. It's insane. You know, it's uncomfortable. But I think this is the thing that we have to get back to. And for me personally, us and our team in Arizona Native Vote, we are a pillar that's working on the voting end. Allison and others are going to try to get supported. And hopefully we get to that step. As Arizona Native Vote, is to start supporting and, you know, helping to build that bench of people so that maybe one day we get to say there are 14 Native people in our state legislature, you know, to make a difference, or that Arizona finally has a Native senator or a Native congressperson. Mm-hmm. I mean, I think all of these things have to work in play. That's my hope, and that's how I see all of these different pillars working.
0: Okay. Allison Renville, I'm going to give you the last word. We're going to wrap up here in a couple of minutes. What do you tell a Native person right now who is thinking about running for elected office and they're listening to you now and they're hearing about just how much money it costs? And even if they have a really strong social media presence and maybe they're doing a lot of things right and they've got a lot of contacts, they just don't have the deep pockets. What do you tell that person not to discourage them?
2: Just to do it anyway. Our people have been, you know, surviving for decades and for centuries on no money at all. And so, you know, as long as, you know, we stay in ourselves and we put our head, you know, head into the storm, we should always be able to at least try our hardest. And when

0: when it gets really discouraging, it was nice to be able to rely on my community and to look back into history of not just my people, but other lessons that we've learned, that we're still able to push the needle and still able to change the conversation. And, you know, we're right now, this is all going to come to light. You know, I think everyone on this call has really contributed to the change that's coming in our electoral process. And so even if running for office is scary and it feels like it's unaccomplishable, like, as long as you have your friends and your family and that percentage you need to get on a petition, you know, you're good to go. I think everyone should run. It doesn't matter. That's what democracy is. And if we're going to be able to sustain this American way of life, then we have no choice but to do all we can and civically engage in every way possible.
1: We're going to have to wrap this conversation up now. We are out of time, but I want to thank our guests who joined us today, Allison Renville, Janie Parrish, Lenny Findeay, and Jacqueline DeLeon. And just because the conversation is over doesn't mean the dialogue has to end as well. You are more than welcome to go to our social media accounts, Facebook, Instagram, Blue Sky, like, post, comment, or just visit our website, NativeAmericaCalling.com. And don't forget, join us again tomorrow for a conversation about the status of a report on boarding schools done by the state of Michigan. I'm Sean Spruce. We'll talk again soon.

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0: Hello and welcome to Background Briefing, available 24/7 at backgroundbriefing.org. I'm Ian Masters, and today we'll look into a number of stories and issues in the news. We'll begin with the so-called Democratic establishment closing ranks behind Abdel El-Sayed as his defeated opponent, along with the governor of Michigan, are uniting in the shared goal of defeating Trump and winning back the Senate. We'll discuss plans by the corporatist Third Way to spend $15 million against progressive Democratic candidates, as well as how Democrats can distance themselves from nutty ideas like canceling Thanksgiving and Valentine's Day, along with getting rid of borders, police, and prisons. Joining us is Lindsay Owens, President and CEO of Groundwork Action, a nationally recognized public policy expert. She previously served as a senior economic policy advisor to Senator Elizabeth Warren and Deputy Chief of Staff and Legislative Director to Representatives Keith Ellison, as well as Progressive Caucus Chair Pramila Jayapal. She is the author of the forthcoming book out in September, Gouged, The End of a Fair Price and What That Means for Your Wallet. Then we'll note the uncanny parallels between Hitler's Project 1933 and Trump's Project 2025, and how key figures in the 53 days it took Hitler to turn a democracy into a dictatorship, like the Nazi press baron Alfred Hugenberg, are similar to Rupert Murdoch, and Joseph Goebbels is likened to Stephen Miller. Joining us is Jacob Heilbrun, the editor at the National Interest and a non-resident senior fellow at the Atlantic Council's Eurasia Center and a columnist for The Spectator. His books include They Knew They Were Right, The Rise of the Neocons, and America Last, The Right Century-Long Romance with Foreign Dictators. He's also editor-at-large of the Jerusalem Strategic Tribune, and he has an article at the National Interest we will discuss, Lessons in Adolf Hitler's Rise to Power. Then finally, we'll speak with Casey Michelle, one of the U.S.'s leading journalists and authors covering the world of dark money and international corruption. He has testified in front of the Senate Judiciary Committee on the links between illicit financial networks and national security and is currently sanctioned by the Russian regime for his work. His books include American Kleptocracy, How the U.S. Created the World's Greatest Money Laundering Scheme in History, and Foreign Agents, How American Lobbyists and Lawmakers Threaten Democracy Around the World. We will discuss his latest book, just out, United States of Oligarchy, How America's Wealthiest Ally with Dictators Weaken the U.S. and Destroy Democracy. And joining us now is Lindsay Owens, President and CEO of Groundwork Action, a nationally recognized public policy expert who previously served as a senior economic policy advisor to Senator Elizabeth Warren and Deputy Chief of Staff and Legislative Director to Representative Keith Ellison, as well as the Progressive Caucus Chair, Pramila Jayapal. She's the author of the forthcoming book out in September, Gouged, The End of a Fair Price and What That Means for Your Wallet. Welcome to Background Briefing, Lindsay Owens.
1: Thanks for having me.
0: So, Lindsay, you quoted an article about this centrist think tank that is planning on spending $15 million against progressive candidates like Abdel El-Sayed, who just got elected in Michigan. But in the broader context, following the election of El-Sayed, Congresswoman Haley Stevens released a very nice and classy

0: statement saying she's proud to offer her support. Gretchen Whitmer, the governor of Michigan, who also backed Stevens, she endorsed El-Sayed, saying, "We are all united in our shared goal of getting things done for the people of Michigan." Kamala Harris sent out a fundraising email on his behalf, and the Democratic Senate Majority PAC is putting out a very, very powerful plug for El-Sayed, a set to the music of Don't Stop Believing. So I don't want to emphasize the sour grapes department that much, but it does seem strange that anybody on the Democratic side would want to waste $15 million telling us how bad progressives are after AIPAC spent $30 million trying to stop El-Sayed and it didn't work.
1: Yeah, absolutely. I mean, this is an incredible misdirection of resources. It goes without saying that it would be better for this money to be spent on the North Star and keeping our eye on the prize here, which is, of course, defeating Republicans and taking back the House and the Senate, putting a check on President Trump in Washington. So that's the goal now. By and large, the primaries are winding down, and it's obviously incredibly frustrating to see organizations like Third Way, you know, fighting within their own party instead of turning towards the larger issue at hand. But for me, there's a sort of different problem here, which is that, you know, there's a pot of boiling water, and there are good reasons for that. The American public is really upset with the status quo, and in particular, the fact that the economy hasn't delivered for the majority of Americans for decades now. And organizations like Third Way are trying to put a lid on that boiling pot of water instead of turning the burner off. And tackling the root of this problem requires analyzing the problem correctly, diagnosing the problem correctly. And with that, you know, we know what the problem is. We have the polling here. You know, 3 in 5 voters think our economic system is working poorly for them and their family. That's not just Democrats and independents, that's Republicans, that's Trump voters. And we also know that voters are looking for major changes on our economic system. There are only 10% of voters who think the economy and the economic system is working well today, while 67% say it needs a complete overhaul or major changes. So I think the problem here is sort of standard issue Democratic candidates who, you know, are espousing the same old economic policies that have resulted in an incredibly unequal economy for Americans and have really been, you know, is really the source and the driving factor behind this discontent that's fueling a whole host of different types of candidates who are willing to take on the status quo, insurgents across the country in true blue cities as well as red states.
0: Well, at every opportunity I get, Lindsay, I read Franklin Delano Roosevelt's Second Bill of Rights, which was enunciated in his State of the Union on January the 11th of 1944 in the midst of World War II. And it's, for some reason or other, it's really not well known in American politics. But it enunciates how Americans should have a good life. And in many ways, they did have a better life than the kids today that are turning to the DSA. 1/3 of the Democratic Party now is a social democrat or democratic socialist, and you can't blame them. I mean, the older generation, the baby boomers and that before them, they lived in an America where you had a secure pension, where you had free college and university education, where you could afford to buy a house. All of these things are beyond the reach of this generation. So little wonder they're disenchanted with capitalism.
1: Oh, absolutely. When we conduct polling of Americans' attitudes on the economy, when we take a look at polling by our friends and colleagues, one of the things that really sticks out is folks actually have pretty modest asks for what they're looking for the economy to deliver right now. 81% of voters are saying that the economy should primarily ensure that everyone who works hard can have a decent life with a little breathing room to pay bills and save. This is like really different from what we heard in the 90s when people were trying to strike it rich. Now people are saying, I'd really like to, pay my bills and maybe be able to go to a baseball game or camping on the weekend or, visit the grandparents. I mean, these are pretty modest aspirations, but I think you're right. They are not a right. They are not guaranteed in the US. Our economy doesn't deliver that promise or that modest aspiration to the lion's share of Americans. And so, yes, it's no wonder that folks are turning against incumbents of both parties, including the types of Democrats that Third Way backs in races and spends time cavorting with in Washington, who are always slow to diagnose the problem, with our economy today, which is, of course, at its core, the extreme concentration of power in the hands of the largest corporations, and in turn, the way in which those corporations, treat Washington as a sort of turnkey democracy.
0: Well, when I bring up the fact that previous generations had secure pensions and had free education and could afford to buy houses, the fact that they don't anymore, there is a track record. You can actually point fingers. For example, things changed under Reagan. Prior to Reagan, the US had a savings economy. People actually saved money. Now they have no, $400 bill and you're bankrupt. You're destitute. You may be even be on the street. So there was a deliberate change under Reagan where, in order to maintain the illusion that our standard of living was increasing, they introduced credit, which was meant that the banks could borrow money from the Fed at 2% and charge it back at 18.5. It's been a massive boon for the financial industry. And as you go down the list, for example, pensions. Corporations used to pay for pensions. Now they've sloughed it off on the individual through 401ks. So you can track all of this, and it's all to do with the fact that the rich are getting richer and everybody else is standing still or going backwards.
1: It's interesting here because if the Democrats were smart and if they were really responsive to, the wishes of the public, they would see that what they have before them right now is a real opportunity. Since the year 2000, with a couple of small exceptions, Republicans have had a stranglehold on the economy when it comes to who the American public thinks is better on economic issues, is more trusted on economic issues, is a better management, a better manager of the economy. Really outside of a couple of blips during recessions and the pandemic, Republicans have led on the economy. Trump's mismanagement of the economy has been so stunning and widespread that that has flipped, and Democrats are ahead of Republicans on the economy for the first time, again, outside of those minor blips since the year 2000. Now, of course, this isn't a story of Americans thinking Democrats are good on the economy. This is mostly a story of the sort of floor falling out for the Republicans. But it's an opportunity for Democrats to present an economic vision that does resonate with the American public and to cement and press their advantage on this issue, which is often the number one issue for American voters and is right now, for the first time since the year 2000. And in picking a path forward, the biggest risk we face is doubling down on market fundamentalism. Like, that will not be the approach that the American people will prefer. Instead, I think there is a moment here for a populist economics that appeals to, frankly, right, left, and center, former Democrats who voted for Trump and the like. And it's one that names the villain. Corporations and billionaires who've got a stranglehold over our economy and our democracy and is quite interventionist. People aren't interested in a stray tax credit here and a subsidy there. They want the government to step in a muscular way and do things like limit the amount of money pharmaceutical companies can charge for drugs or limit the amount of out-of-pocket expenses you have to pay for healthcare premiums and the like. They really have, I think, a quite coherent view of why we're in this position, why things are so unaffordable, and what they'd like to see government do to fix it. So I view this opportunity as a sort of, populist third way to, I guess, co-opt the language of the folks who are hemming and hawing about socialism at the moment. But they've got the diagnosis wrong and they've got the solution wrong, of course, as a result.
0: Well, the good Christian Mikey Johnson, the Speaker of the House, he pushed through a bill that is very cynical because they start taking away health care and food from the poorest amongst us, and in that case, it's actually working Americans and even middle class Americans who've been impoverished. And the money that they take away is then offset by a massive tax cut to the super rich, who already have had massive tax cuts as well. So it's absolutely clear what's happening. It literally is Robin Hood in reverse. And the worst part of it is that they are conning people by delaying the pain. It won't come into effect until after the November elections in 2027. So how many Americans do you think recognize that simple fact? What the priorities are of the Republicans under Trump. And I see a distinction between the oligarchs who've stolen the economy and stacked the Supreme Court and Trump. Trump's even a lower level. At least some of these oligarchs actually made money legitimately. Trump is out there stealing what he can, and along with his tacky family.
1: Yeah, look, I mean, this is exactly why Third Way's effort is so dangerous, because Trump is uniquely dangerous to our economy and our democracy. And the best check we have against him, in a formal sense, is sending Democrats to the House and the Senate. And those are both possible, they're both within reach. But all of our effort needs to be spent on exactly that. And then, if we take back a House majority, if we take back a Senate majority, the task, I think, is clear. There are twin tasks. The first is oversight, exposing and doing what they can to remedy the corruption. But I would go further. I would expose corporate corruption as well. I think it would be good for the American public to see Democrats take the gavel in Washington and spend some of their time and energy going after corporations who are ripping the American public off right now. But the twin task, if we take, the House and the Senate, will be to start putting legislation forward and, seeing what Trump does with it, right? You could imagine a legislative package that undoes a lot of the damage that Trump has done to healthcare, the premium increases, the Medicaid cuts. All of that could be reversed quite quickly and sent to the president's desk. If he signs it, great, better healthcare for Americans. If he vetoes it, I think it will be, a useful sort of lightning rod in helping folks understand the stakes that lie ahead for 2029. So I think it's really important that all of our energy be spent on, getting, Democrats to the House and Senate in January, and then really starting to use some of that internal power as well as outside organizing to be in a better place by 2029.
0: So just in closing, Lindsay, in the last minute, I noticed that Bernie Sanders is not endorsing the candidate for governor in Wisconsin, Francesca Hong, who apparently doesn't think we should have Thanksgiving or Valentine's Day. And Thanksgiving, of course, is one of the, I think, the least monetized and, nicest holiday we have, where it's all about friends and family. And Valentine's Day, of course, is about love and romance. I don't see any problem with that. So there's some nutty stuff out there, and the Republicans are going to play on everything that Chevalier said in New York, and that Francesca Hong has said, and what Hassan Piker has said. So what do the Democrats do about these nutty statements coming from the left?
1: Look, I think you have to disavow those statements. One of the biggest risks to Democrats is the American people think we're not focused enough on the economy, their number one issue, and instead are too focused on social and cultural flashpoints. And when stuff like this happens, we prove them right. So I would urge, our candidates to stay laser focused on the top issues facing the American people, That's the economy and cost of living and the corruption in Washington that also results in impacts to their pocketbooks. And so that's the path forward and that's the focus. And, you know, staying away from some of the cultural and social issues that, you know, have almost no support, like canceling Thanksgiving, you know, are of course, you know, those are a real distraction for us. So, you know, I think we know what we need to do and the candidates need to follow suit.
0: Well, Lindsay Owens, I thank you very much for joining us here today.
1: Thanks for having me.
0: And I've been speaking with Lindsay Owens, who's President and CEO of Groundwork Action, a nationally recognized public policy expert. She previously served as a senior economic policy advisor to Senator Elizabeth Warren and Deputy Chief of Staff and Legislative Director to Representative Keith Ellison, as well as Progressive Caucus Chair Pramila Jayapal. She's the author of the forthcoming book out in September, Gouged: The End of a Fair Price and What That Means for Your Wallet. We're going to take a brief station break back, noting the uncanny parallels between Hitler's Project 1933 and Trump's Project 2025, and how key figures in the 53 days it took Hitler to turn the democracy into a dictatorship, like the Nazi press baron Alfred Hugenberg, are similar to Rupert Murdoch, and Joseph Goebbels is likened to Stephen Miller.

0: Welcome back. I'm Ian Masters, and this is Background Briefing, available 24/7 at backgroundbriefing.org. And joining us now, Jacob Harbron, the editor at The National Interest and a non-resident senior fellow at the Atlantic Council's Eurasia Center and a columnist for The Spectator. His books include They Knew They Were Right, The Rise of the Neocons, and America Last, The Right Century-Long Romance with Foreign Dictators. He's also editor-at-large of the Jerusalem Strategic Tribune. And he has an article at The National Interest, Lessons in Adolf Hitler's Rise to Power. Welcome to Background Briefing, Jacob Harbron.
1: Thank you, Ian.
0: So we know that according to Trump's late wife, Ivana, that he kept a copy of Hitler's Mein Kampf by his bedside. Whether or not that's true or not, there's a feeling that he maybe, not that he reads anything, he may be channeling Hitler's tactics, because as your review of Timothy Ryback's new book, 53 Days, How Hitler Dismantled a Democracy, you point to Theodor Huss, who was a member of the pro-democracy German State Party during the Weimar Republic, and was a keen student of Hitler's rise. He published a book called Hitler's Rise in 1932, but after the Reichstag fire, him and four other members of his party voted for the Enabling Act. And you could make the case, I think, in terms of analogies to the present Republican Party, that Huss was behaving like the late Senator Lindsey Graham, and that the Enabling Act is not that different from Trump's big, bad, beautiful bill. So I don't want to reach out too far here on a limb making these analogies, but it strikes me that Ryback's new book, according to your article in The National Interest, Jacob, really does make the case that, one, it wasn't inevitable that Hitler rose to power, and two, the reasons are pretty clear, and they have echoes of the present here in the United States.
1: I think that's absolutely the case. And the dominant message that you get from Ryback's book is that there are many sobering parallels, because he notes that Hitler used Mein Kampf, his political manifesto, as a kind of playbook, or what I called a Project 1933. Hitler drew on it to purge the press and radio. He neutered the civil service, which today Trump calls the deep state, and installed his own party loyalists. He suspended civil liberties, attacked the courts, insisted upon an income tax dispensation for himself early on because he owed vast sums to the government. I mean, the parallels go on and on.
0: Well, Project 1933 and Project 2025, you can't help noticing the similarities. And in terms of the good Christian who loves to cause federal employees trauma, along with Elon Musk, they did dismantle the government on the basis of saving money, but all it did was weaken the government. So who would be the Russ Vought and Elon Musk's equivalent back in 1933?
1: Well, what Ryback shows is that there were a number of corporate figures, including Fritz Thyssen, for example, who helped rescue Hitler financially in 1932, and there was a banker named Kurt Schroeder in Cologne, who supplied them with a loan that the party desperately needed. And Schroeder met with Hitler in January 1933. Hitler became chancellor on January 30th, 1933. What we have to remember is that the Nazi party lost 2 million votes between, there were elections to the federal parliament in July of 1932 and then in November. Between July and the November election, the party lost 2 million votes. and went from 230 seats to 196 in the parliament. So the movement was starting to lose steam and it was essentially bankrupt. But what Ryback and other conservative historians have emphasized is that there was a conservative or aristocratic cabal that was itself intent on destroying democracy in Germany. We have to remember that the Weimar Republic was declared in 1919 and was despised by a wide spectrum on the right as an illegitimate state that had been foisted upon the Germans. And they were opposed to democracy. And Hitler, they saw as a convenient tool in January 1933. The problem was that he turned out, you know, to be the sorcerer's apprentice. He ended up murdering much of the conservative elite, including ones who had worked with him. So events spun totally out of control. Now, the similarities here would be that Mitch McConnell would be our Franz von Papen, who was the former chancellor who helped install Hitler in 1933, that the conservative elites in the Republican Party, confronted with a radical like Trump, tried to manipulate and exploit him, but he has ended up crushing many of them.
0: So I guess it's pretty obvious that Alfred Hugenberg was Hitler's favorite press baron. And he certainly had similarities to Rupert Murdoch and other right-wing press barons. And now you've got Larry Ellison having taken over, or via his son, taken over CBS and particularly 60 Minutes. And there's no question that they're moving the editorial position to the right. So would that be, that's a pretty obvious connection or comparison.
1: Yeah, the Hugenberg one is kind of fascinating because he was this right-wing press baron in Germany whose ethos was that you need to polarize as much as possible, which is exactly the strategy that the GOP and Murdoch have adopted. And Hugenberg was head of the German People's Party and had a fairly large constituency. He was critical to Hitler becoming chancellor because Hugenberg agreed to join the cabinet, and that put Hitler over the top as far as receiving the necessary seats in parliament and persuading the president of Germany, Paul von Hindenburg, to tap Hitler. But Hugenberg, again, was another one of these sort of mainstream conservative elites who got outfoxed by Hitler. And it didn't end well for his business empire either.
0: So is there a comparison to in the Trump MAGA world to Goebbels?
1: Well, many people have likened Stephen Miller to Goebbels in the demonization of others, of immigrants and so forth. I mean, these are all the things that the Nazis did as well. Now, I should emphasize that, you know, Trump is not Adolf Hitler. These are just sobering parallels. I mean, Trump has not been able to go as far as Hitler. The judiciary in this country has opposed many of his things, and you've had, civil protests on the street in Minneapolis that have stopped ICE and have forced Trump to retreat. What Ryback's book shows is that in 53 days, Hitler was able to take a shattered country and take it over. It's been much harder for Trump. On the other hand, what is also somewhat perplexing is that the United States was not in the midst of a Great Depression when Trump was elected. And we had far less cause to vote for a right-wing demagogue. So we have done this to ourselves despite knowing past history. And I find it inexplicable in the end.
0: Well, but Trump, his impulses are far worse than his ability to enact them because there are democratic roadblocks to his dictatorial ambitions. It's not as if he was given the ultimate power that he wants, that he would do terrible and cruel things. I mean, he's already, ICE shows you what they're capable of. But let's take the example of the reflecting pool. You know, he gets this crony, crooked, incompetent guy as a sole source contract, makes a complete mess of it. Some people sort of go by and look at it and maybe put their hand in the water, and suddenly they get arrested by the park police and put on trial for nothing. It's completely made up charges coming from the most powerful man in the land. And even the Justice Department under Jean Perrault, as ridiculous as she is, couldn't make a case. And then Trump turns around and screams at her for an hour and maybe will even fire her. So I know Trump's dictatorial efforts to put people in jail on a whim don't compare to Hitler's mass murdering machine, industrial level gas chambers killing millions. But nevertheless, I think Trump is capable of it and would like to do it. He's, the only reason he doesn't do it is he just can't get away with it.
1: Unfortunately, I agree with you, Ian. I really wouldn't put anything past Trump. The things that Americans have going for them is that he's an aging, elderly, wannabe dictator confronted with a fairly viable democracy. So he hasn't been able to go as far as he would like. I thought it was interesting the other day, I don't know if you saw on X also, that he tweeted a picture of himself wearing a military, you know, general's uniform between Patton and MacArthur. I mean, Trump would love to strut around in some kind of military uniform if he could as president.
0: Well, what about the fact that Trump is getting increasingly unhinged and living in a bubble because he's surrounded by sycophants? Apparently, he spends most of his days with Natalie Harp, this woman that's in love with him. And she's the latest iteration in his first presidency. He had Hope Hicks as his body person, if you will. I'm not suggesting there was anything necessarily going on, because maybe Trump's over his days of dalliance. But still, it's frightening to think that this woman is just feeding him all of these delusions all day long. And, you know, he gets it. Apparently, he was up at Camp David last weekend, and Hegseth told him how they were running out of ammunition and they couldn't really have a full-scale war against Iran again. And now, you know, Trump is apparently screaming at him because this ridiculous sycophant Secretary of War, as he calls himself, had a moment where he actually told the truth, and apparently that got him into an enormous amount of trouble.
1: Well, it is certainly evocative of the film Downfall, which chronicles the final weeks of Hitler's reign in the bunker when he, you know, is totally psychotic. I think Trump has that. You know, Hitler was spending a lot of time in his final years with Albert Speer and looking at the grand, he was going to redesign the city of Linz in Austria. And he had all these crazy plans for transforming Berlin on an east-west axis. So, you know, there are these strange, weird similarities between Trump and Hitler in their grandiosity. Where Trump is a little different is that Hitler was more of a personal ascetic, and Trump has had this crazy, you know, this wild sexual history and living large, as it were, which was not, Hitler was more of an ideologue in the vein of Lenin or Stalin.
0: Right, but he was obsessed with architecture, wasn't he?
1: Definitely. I mean, that's again another weird parallel. I guess the important thing about Rybak's book is he shows you that even Hitler's dismantling of the Weimar Republic, once he was installed as chancellor, was that too was not inevitable. There were mass protests by Social Democrats against the Nazis in Berlin, and Hindenburg could have dismissed Hitler at any time. What happened, however, was once you had the Reichstag fire, everyone capitulated to Hitler, including the liberals. Now this was not an easy moment. I mean, when you're talking about that vote that Theodor Heuss and others undertook, the brown shirts had surrounded that building where they were voting and were chanting. It was tremendously courageous. The Social Democrats did vote against that enabling act, but everyone else, you know, was terrorized and mm-hmm. capitulated. And that from that moment on, the day before the Enabling Act was voted on, the Nazis had found the Dachau concentration camp. From that moment on, Germany was on the road to World War II and the Holocaust.
0: Right, but the January 6th mob that sacked the Capitol, sicked on by Trump, after they had desecrated and defecated and tried to, in the Capitol building, and tried to hang Mike Pence, a huge number, I can't remember the full the number, but a huge number of Republicans voted for Trump's coup, even after they'd been terrified by it. So there's an analogy there, surely, with the essay surrounding the Reichstag.
1: I think what Reibach is showing you is that, you know, you have to stand up against this, and you can't let yourself be bullied and cowed into submission. And I very much hope that's what we're doing in the United States now, not truckling to Trump, but standing up and exposing him for what he is.
0: So just in closing, Jacob, James Carville, Clinton's war room advisor, he's been saying for some time that Trump will just quit, that it'll just get too much for him, because he can't deal with the failure of his own presidency, and that he'll just walk away and let J.D. Vance pardon him. Maybe Carville is just trolling, but what do you think?
1: That sounds like an idle fancy to me. Trump has become increasingly belligerent through his presidency, and I think the plan for him, if the Democrats win the midterms, I think the White House, as Axios reported, is planning to run by everything by executive decree and to ignore Congress. I think Trump is so swollen with his sense of self-importance and his megalomania at this point that, yes, no, he'll never concede failure in the first place. So there would be no reason in his mind to leave. He's telling us right now that the war in Iran is a great success, and that we're the hottest country in the world, and that gas prices and food prices are going down. So what's to worry about?
0: That's right. Well, he's a reality TV guy, and he's at war with reality. And the question is, will he win the war against reality, or will reality finally impede upon his lunacy and delusions? And the American people have got to stand up and make a stand for reality, right?
1: Yes, and I think they will.
0: Well, I hope so, and I thank you for joining us, Jacob Halbrand.
1: Thank you, Ian.
0: And again, I've been speaking with Jacob Halbrand, who's the editor at the National Interest and a non-resident senior fellow at the Atlantic Council's Eurasia Center and a columnist for The Spectator. His books include They Knew They Were Right, The Rise of the Neocons, and America Last, The Right Century-Long Romance with Foreign Dictators. He's also editor-at-large of the Jerusalem Strategic Tribune. And he has an article at the National Interest, Lessons in Adolf Hitler's Rise to Power. We're going to take a brief station break, back speaking with Casey Michel, one of the U.S.'s leading journalists and authors covering the world of dark money and international corruption, about his new book just out, United States of Oligarchy, How America's Wealthiest Ally with Dictators Weaken the U.S., and destroy democracy.

0: Welcome back. I'm Ian Masters, and this is Background Briefing, available 24/7 at backgroundbriefing.org. And joining us now is Casey Michelle, one of the U.S.'s leading journalists and authors covering the world of dark money and international corruption. He has testified in front of the Senate Judiciary Committee on the links between illicit financial networks and national security, and is currently sanctioned by the Russian regime for his work. His books include American Kleptocracy, How the U.S. Created the World's Greatest Money Laundering Scheme in History, and Foreign Agents, How American Lobbyists and Lawmakers Threaten Democracy Around the World. And his latest book just out is United States of Oligarchy, How America's Wealthiest Ally with Dictators, Weaken the U.S. and Destroy Democracy. Welcome to Background Briefing, Casey Michelle.
1: Thanks so much for having me, Ian.
0: Well, thanks for joining us. And I find it incredibly rich in terms of irony that this ridiculous head of the FBI that we have, Kash Patel, is now crowing about how good his relationships are with Russia and China as he prepares to go to Moscow in October. And this is a man who has destroyed the FBI's counterintelligence, meaning that the Russians have free access to the United States now. And they got rid of KleptoCapture, which was a program designed to go after Putin's oligarchs, since a part of the hybrid warfare toolkit is to weaponize money. And, of course, Putin regulates the oligarchs and essentially controls their money and sends them out to do their work around the world. So I've been trying to figure out what Putin's hold over Trump is, but it's now across the board, not just with Patel, but with his son-in-law, Jared Kushner's making all kinds of deals, Witkoff, his golf buddy and real estate buddy. They're all in on it. So I'm interested in also in your book how it ties a broader oligarchy into this world of sleaze and corruption in terms of how America's wealthiest ally with dictators, weaken the U.S. and destroy democracy. So beyond Trump and the family, who are you talking about, Casey?
1: Well, look, Ian, these are some names that I think are going to be familiar to you and to the audience. These are figures like Elon Musk. These are figures like Mark Zuckerberg. These are figures like Google's Sundar Pichai. These are a number of other individuals who have grown extraordinarily wealthy thanks to, on the one hand, their private interests, on the one hand, their role in the private sector, but increasingly their relationships with governments, both in the United States and abroad as well. You know, I think a lot of folks probably remember the scene from Donald Trump's second inauguration in January of 2025, when all of these figures were all lined up next to each other, all there in a row, all there looking out over everyone who was there watching Trump get sworn back into office, all of whom helped put him back there. And of course, all of whom have continued profiting from that relationship along the way. These are the oligarchs. This is what American oligarchy looks like. And these are the figures that have continued profiting day after day because of that reality.
0: So I can see you could make a case against the family and Trump himself for treasonous activity, but can you make a case against Zuckerberg and Musk and others?
1: It would be difficult, certainly, to make a case for treason, bringing capital punishment with that. One of the through lines of the book that is now out and available on bookshelves is that so much of what these figures are doing, what they are engaging in, is actually perfectly legal, especially as it pertains to campaign finance, and especially since things like the Citizens United ruling in 2010. But going back even before that, America's campaign finance regulations have been degraded, have been eroded to the point where they've eventually been destroyed. And it's funny because I remember watching President Barack Obama's 2010 State of the Union speech right after the Citizens United ruling, and him up there saying before all of the Congress that the Citizens United ruling is going to be devastating for American politics. It's going to be opening the doors for those deepest pocketed donors. And beyond that, it's also going to be opening the doors for foreign financing of American elections, because we're also talking about things like corporate secrecy and the inability to track where some of this money comes from. And there's this kind of infamous clip of Samuel Alito, the Supreme Court justice, shaking his head and mouthing the words, "not true." And again, this was 15, 16 years ago at this point, and it certainly seems like we know which one of those was correct and which one of those was absolutely wrong, given the state of American democracy.
0: So, Casey, I mentioned how Kash Patel has destroyed counterintelligence, but let's go through what Trump and his Department of Justice have done, starting out with Pam Bondi. And remember, his first choice was Matt Gaetz, complete lowlife. So we're not talking about a pantheon of stellar people here. But Bondi, of course, she went after the Foreign Agents Registration Act, FARA, and then the Foreign Corrupt Practices Act, the FCPA. So this didn't happen by accident, right? I mean, Trump is really laying the groundwork to make it easier for foreign governments and oligarchs and kleptocrats to bribe him. I mean, if you go back to the 2016 election, they ran out of money at one point, the Trump campaign. And the Egyptian dictator sent them $10 million in cash. You know, he's made, what, $2.3 billion in just 1 year last year, in his first year of his second term. God knows how much he made this year and will try to make throughout this whole presidential term, assuming he lasts till 2028. But nevertheless, the record is amazing. Even if you go back to, as I mentioned, getting $10 million in cash from Sisi from Egypt back in 2016.
1: Yeah, this did not happen yesterday. This did not happen last year. This did not happen just in his second term. This has been going on for years and years with Donald Trump. And look, in Trump's mind, there is no difference between domestic or foreign sources of wealth. In Trump's mind, money is money, and he can and should do whatever he can to use his levers of power as president of the United States to bring as much money as possible into his pockets, his family's pockets, and his organization's pockets. So whether it's a domestic oligarchy, whether it's oligarchs or authoritarians elsewhere, the source of that ultimately doesn't matter. The only thing that matters is making sure that those sources of wealth know that they will not be committing any crimes, they will not be prosecuted, they will and should give as much money to Donald Trump and to his family and organizations as possible. And again, this is what we were talking about just a moment ago, Ian, which of course the book goes into far more detail about how Trump has taken a wrecking ball to America's decades of progress in terms of creating an architecture of anti-corruption policies and enforcement. You know, you just mentioned a few of them. The Foreign Corrupt Practices Act, or FCPA, was the bedrock of American anti-corruption policy going back to the 1970s, making it illegal in our architecture of anti-corruption policies and enforcement. You know, you just mentioned a few of them. The Foreign Corrupt Practices Act, or FCPA, was the bedrock of American anti-corruption policy

0: eliminated all of these task forces and entities dedicated to making sure that the wealthy in the United States of America pay their fair share. That's all gone. We have seen more rollback in the last 18 months than ever before, and it has frankly undone a half century of progress in this country.
1: So what's going on then with Kushner and Witkoff, the two negotiators that have been dealing with trying to end the war in Ukraine and end the war in the Gulf? What's to stop them from making side deals?
0: Well, at this point, there's nothing to stop them from making side deals, which we have seen them do at least for the last 18 months since Donald Trump's return to power. And of course, as Jared Kushner has been doing for at least the last 10 or 12 years since Donald Trump's initial rise to power. You know, as Kushner and Witkoff would argue, there is effectively no difference between their private interests and their public interests. They are doing their patriotic duties as they see it, which just so happened to align perfectly with their own private interests, with their own private finance, which is, of course, one of the reasons Jared Kushner is now a billionaire, just like his father-in-law was declared a billionaire by Forbes magazine just last year and has only continued making more money than he has ever seen in his entire life, primarily from foreign sources of wealth, primarily from the Saudis, the Emiratis, the Qataris, and elsewhere. And this is, again, someone who is now, in Kushner's case, the most powerful American diplomat we have seen, at least in the 21st century, and making more money than any American diplomat, of course, ever has before.
1: So some of the deals are so flagrantly corrupt with these Uzbeks and all of these other crooks and Azeris, Azerbaijan. But some of them that we've really noticed, for example, Putin's puppet in Serbia, he was in bed with that guy to do a big real estate development. It turned out that the property was stolen, right? Yeah. They had to kill that deal because it was literally stolen. And similarly now, they're trying to build this development along with Ivanka in Albania, which is just a thoroughly corrupt country with a crooked prime minister who they've clearly bribed. And the people are furious, trying to stop it. It may end because the island that they want to turn into a billionaire's playground is littered with unexploded ordnance and vipers. So
0: It's been amazing to watch the protests ongoing now, almost 2 months in Albania, which has been just, you know, again, bigger and bigger, it seems like, every week. And it was sparked because of Jared Kushner, because of this deal that he took in Albania, he and his company and his fellow investors, to obliterate what had been a pristine wildlife habitat, this place that has significant cultural importance for Albanians. Kushner and his team simply went in and began demolishing the place. And it is, again, even as an American, right, and wondering where the American protests are about some of this, looking to Albania for inspiration and looking to Albanians for inspiration about what it actually looks like to stand up to some of these predatory, corrupt, oligarchic networks that are taking full advantage of their power for their own private interests. I mean, again, this is corruption 101, using public office for private gain. This is what we're seeing in the U.S. This is what we're seeing with these networks. And this is now what we're seeing these protests against in places like Albania.
1: But this is mafia capitalism, isn't it, at its essence? In other words, you know, there are capitalists who make money the old-fashioned way, and they produce things. I mean, Wall Street is more and more about extracting wealth as opposed to creating wealth. But there's still, I think, some of the oligarchs, you can say, actually, you know, earn their money and produce things. I mean, for example, Apple produces actual iPhones and computers that people use. So Nobody holds it against Steve Jobs for becoming a billionaire. Not that he's around to enjoy the money. But But what's disgusting about Trump and Jared Kushner is that they're not making money out of their skill. They're making money out of monetizing politics and a political responsibility to represent the United States, not their family interests. This is what's so galling. They're terrible businessmen. What did Kushner do to impress Ivanka when he was dating her? And the person who set them up together, of course, is none other than Rupert Murdoch. And then he goes and spends all this money on this 666 Fifth Avenue, which is a total ridiculous, he overpaid for that.

0: the whole company was about to go bankrupt. And then MBS helps him out because they threatened to go to war against Qatar. And then they're able to shake down Qatar for money to bail him out of the Kushner company going bankrupt. And that's just the beginning of the grift. And Trump, of course, is a serial bankrupter. He has been bailed out by the Russians for years and years and years. And he was only made into a businessman by this TV show, The Apprentice. But they're just absolutely, their records are appalling, and yet they're getting so rich in this completely disgraceful way at our expense. They are supposed to be public servants.
1: Yeah, I think it's forgotten. And again, Jared Kushner is one of the primary figures in the book. And the reason that I did that were twofold. One, not only his presence for where he is in terms of American diplomacy and, of course, wealth right now, but also because Jared Kushner, as far as I can tell, doesn't actually bring any skill sets to bear whatsoever. Trump, you could at least say, has clearly some kind of political savvy. I mean, he's been elected to the presidency now twice, whereas Jared Kushner, you look through his career, you look through his litany of experiences and exposure, and the thing that comes through most clearly is failure. It was failure in the private sector when he drove this building 666 Fifth Avenue into the ground, which was one of the most notorious and failed investments in New York City history. There's this headline from Vanity Fair asking if Jared Kushner is the worst real estate investor New York has ever seen. And then he also buys this magazine, this newspaper called New York Observer, which was at the time a staple of the New York media landscape, and drives that into the ground. And then, of course, look at where we are now. It is Jared Kushner who is the architect. He is the centerpiece and the point person for policy in Israel and Gaza, for policy in Russia and Ukraine, and for policy, of course, in Iran. And he is one of the primary drivers of the Iran war. And it is just failure after failure after failure, all the while, again, becoming more wealthy than he has ever known and ever seen ever in his life, and certainly in terms of American diplomatic history.
0: Well, thank you so much for joining us here today, Casey Michel.
1: Thanks so much, Ian.
0: And again, I'll be speaking with Casey Michel, one of the U.S.'s leading journalists and authors covering the world of dark money and international corruption. And his latest book just out is United States of Oligarchy, How America's Wealthiest Ally with Dictators Weakened the U.S. and Destroyed Democracy. And this has been Background Briefing. I'm Ian Masters, and I'd like to thank producers Graham Fitzgibbon and Asher Price. And if you've missed any of today's program and would like to explore our vast archives, you can visit us at backgroundbriefing.org, where we'll include extended interviews searchable by topic, and have made it easy for you to sign up for the daily email updates that provide links to resources, articles, and books discussed on the program. 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
3: Good morning, one and all. We are here in beautiful City Heights in San Diego on this wonderful summer day. We have a wonderful discussion today in which we're going to be talking about science. One thing I would like to announce is that we're going to be spending a lot of time talking about the president of the United States, what was referred to as the executive department when during the 12 days of the debate that took place in 1787 between May and September, in which the office of president was created. And we're going to be really honing in on what was the office created to do, what are the responsibilities, and we're going to be examining as a central question.
4: And that question is illustrated in person today with our guest, Dr. Sam Halpern. Dr. Halpern recently wrote a letter entitled Science Under the Sword of Damocles, where he discusses the shift in prioritization of funding for various research studies, where previously it was funding would be authorized by qualified scientists and medical professionals and research professionals, and now it seems that the Office of Management and Budget has decided to make it much more political, where political figures will be deciding whether or not to fund certain research studies based on whether or not it's in the, quote, national interest as per their description of whatever that means. So, Dr. Halpern, thank you so much for joining us today.
3: Thank you for having me.
4: So, tell us a little bit about your article for anybody who might not have read it so far.
5: Okay. As the article says, I spent my life here at UCSD, my working life in science, and during this time I did quite a bit of research, and I was involved, of course. If you're going to do research, you got to have the money to do research, and so what I did was write grants, which is virtually everybody doing research, regardless of what kind it is, you got to have the money. There's no way to do it without the money. You got to have the personnel, you got to have the equipment, you got to have funding through an entire time of your experiment. You got to have a lot of leeway to do the things that you want to do. Then, after that, after you've collected your data, if you think your data is worthwhile, you publish it, and this is published in what is referred to as peer-reviewed journals, which means that there are people who are experts in the field, people who, like you, are doing research, and they know what's going on, so they're in best shape to adjudicate your research and whether it's worthwhile, and where the flaws are, how you can be helped as far as improving and that sort of thing. So you write the grants, and eventually they are published, if you're fortunate enough to get them published, in these peer-reviewed journals where they're read throughout the world. Science today is not just California science or American science or Western Hemisphere science. It is world science, and it moves at the speed of light, literally. You can click your computer, and you can send it within a second, or less than that, of course, all the way around the world to anybody who happens to be listening. They could then, on the basis of what you have put forth, question what's going on, and then use whatever is there to benefit their own research. And so what you're doing is you're building a huge number of people working in an area. And of course, based upon that, you get a lot of things coming out of it, because every time you come up with something, you talk about, you know, for example, the word breakthrough. Okay, somebody say, let's just take polymerase chain reaction. That was done out here in California by a fellow named Kerry Mullis to stretch the buck, you know? And there's obviously going to be some places where things are going to be cut. Other things are going to be get more of the pie. If you want to go back, for example, to the superconducting super collider, it was supposed to be in Texas. As a matter of fact, they dug the hole in Texas, a huge ring, to put in this gigantic machine, atom smashing machine. Think of it that way. And right in the middle of things, Congress decided, we are not going to fund it. It's going to take billions and billions of dollars from the research budget. And some of our own scientists started complaining, hey, you know, we're getting left out. All the money's going down to Texas. It's going to these physicists down there, and we got our own research going on. So eventually, we cut the superconducting super collider, and it went to Switzerland. CERN, C-E-R-N, the work that they've done at CERN is extraordinary. I mean, everything from the Higgs boson on, just amazing amounts of stuff. And what that has done is just help explode physics. You know, it's done enormous amounts of physics, and we missed out on it. It was because of a budgetary problem. So you have to work through these things. But my point is, we have never had somebody put their thumb on the scale before, in my time, anyway, in my time. Nobody put their thumb on the scale and said, okay, that's not going to happen. Some of the things that have happened in the current administration, both the first administration and the second administration, have been pretty brutal. For example, funds, grants were cut. Believe it or not, I think I have the data here. Let me. The DOE admitted to terminating grants, and that it canceled 283 grants solely on the basis of whether a state went to for Harris, and the other 340 grants that went whose grants weren't cut voted for Trump. In short, he didn't want to be in a blue state.
4: Purely vindictive. No.
5: That's what I call it. Purely vindictive. You know, if you force me to defend that. You know, and it would take you'd have to have a lot of data to defend it. But It sure looks suspicious
4: to me. It sure does.
3: You know, one of the things you said, which is what we're going to get at with our presidential project, is you said that the scientists stood on the shoulders of those who came before.
5: Always.
3: And, you know, when we hear about the peaceful transfer of power, that, you know, one president is leaves, another president comes, that transition, you know, a lot of, oh, gee, you know, Eisenhower had a good transition, Bush had a good transition. But what we're trying to get to is something much deeper. We want to try and get the people that listen to our show and as broad an audience as we can, we want to try to get them as informed as possible about this concept of one president really spending and evaluating whether a president has really spent their time studying what the prior presidents did. What did you study what Woodrow Wilson did? Did what was left on the table? Did you study what President Obama did? What was left on the table? What unfinished agendas is still that are in the best interest of, and so that what we do is we start evaluating presidents not in terms of all the manipulations. And one of the most fundamental things is, are you going to respect and fund pure science? 100% pure science. You know, President Kennedy, Arthur and I always, we laugh about this, but President Kennedy talked about the space program. And a lot of people said, oh, you know, what's the point of the space program? And he said, well, you know, we did that because...
5: It's hard.
4: Do it in the voice. You have to do it with the voice.
3: No, we do that and the other things, not because they're easy, because they're hard. But the point is that pure science... You said, the examination of the black hole. There's a famous Pulitzer Prize winning book called Scientists Against Time, which was the invention of the atomic
5: bomb.
3: Okay.
5: Concerned science.
3: So where are we in terms of is this, and I don't want to talk about the T word. I'm tired of talking about the T word, but Where do you think we are right now in terms of our current scientists being able to connect with and, in fact, stand on the shoulders and advance that which has come before?
5: Okay. One of the first things that you have to remember is scientists are people. We are affected by the same things. If I do science and you don't do science, I'm affected socially and psychically by the same things that affect you. So anxiety, if you're trying to get into a scientific problem, get in deep into the scientific world to follow up on what someone did prior to you, take their data and extend from there, the last thing you need to have is anxiety about grant funds or the ability to get grant funds and extend them through your entire length of your research. That's what's important. You've got to be able to, you don't live from day to day. You want to be able to look 3, 4, 5 years down the road. That's what you got to have. And then you progress from that. You stand not just on the shoulders of your predecessor. You're also standing on the shoulders of what you produced just a few weeks ago. Is this following the correct path, or are you failing again? And if you're not able to live with failure, stay out of science because you will fail.
4: Yeah, kind of a, are we able to reject the null hypothesis and move forward kind of thing. Well, and you know, and I wanted to build on something you both have brought up. You both have talked about pure science and researching science for science's sakes. Why do we go to the moon? We don't do it because it's easy. We do it because it's hard. You mentioned polymerase chain reaction both on this show already and in your letter. And what I found so noteworthy about that is, and just for anybody hearing who in our audience who hasn't read the letter, he pointed out that the discovery of polymerase chain reaction, which, by the way, we use nowadays to test for any type of viral infection, for COVID. You know what I mean? The nasal swab test that I'm sure everyone listening has had, the test that they used, that was a polymerase chain reaction test. And what was so noteworthy about what you brought up in the letter is that was the discovery of that was due to non-goal directed research. So they didn't set out to discover polymerase chain reaction. They were just doing their job as researchers, discovering, you know, exploring the frontiers.
3: Say that slow.
4: Yeah, let's do it again.
3: Say that word really slow, but both of you, because you both now are way out my...
4: polymerase.
5: One, two, three. Polymerase chain reaction. PCR.
3: What is that? Okay, PCR.
4: I will let our esteemed guest describe the precise science of what that is. But actually, before we even do that, I just wanted to say the question is that was discovered with non-goal directed research, and that type of research is under fire with this current administration.
3: Well, talk to us about that. Okay, tell us that then. What is that? What's non-goal directed research?
5: Okay, pure research. You have two kinds of research. This is the way I think about it. There's non-goal-directed research in which somebody is doing pure research. Their whole university systems, like in Japan, who are working, they don't have anything goal-directed. They're not trying to go from A to B. They're just exploring A, okay? Mm-hmm. And in the case of PCR, a lot of people were trying to figure out how to multiply small segments of DNA, and they weren't being successful because they were unable to get past a specific site in which it required the process to be heated, and that destroyed the DNA. And so they had to have this particular little promoter, it's called, because that's where the vulnerable point was. And Mullis read an article, as I hear it, it's an apocryphal story a bit, that in Yellowstone Park, they have these bubbling mud pots or whatever they call, very high temperatures, well above 160 degrees. And that bacteria living in them, you know? They're not killed. Why aren't they killed? They've got to have they've got to be able to grow. They've got to be able to grow their DNA and that sort of thing. Turns out the promoter can take heat. Mullis found that out. Mullis used the promoter in his own work, and within a few weeks he was cranking out, you know, multiples of DNA, segments of DNA. They were just exploding. He could go from one to millions in a very short period of time. And so that's...
3: Did that help with COVID?
5: Yeah, the PCR reaction.
4: Let's say you put a cotton swab up your nose and you scrape it around. And there's a little tiny chunk of some COVID DNA on there. Well, you use polymerase chain reaction, the chain reaction to replicate the entire DNA strain, and then you're able to cross-reference it with your control strain, where you're able to say this matches. We did this.
3: But how did the COVID vaccine? How did that?
4: Oh, the vaccine is different.
3: Okay.
5: He's just talking about the diagnostic.
4: Just the test.
3: Just a diagnostic.
4: Just the test.
3: Yeah. That's how you can tell
4: exactly.
3: Okay, you've got it. Okay.
4: Yeah.
3: All right. Now, can you share with us the technology of how they were able to come up with the vaccine?
4: Vaccine is even more incredible.
5: Yeah, it really is. You know, it's wrong for me to speak to that, except that.
3: Don't worry about that, because we speak to what we don't know all the time here.
5: They were able, using technology that had been invented, to produce a vaccine within months, within weeks, and then test it out within a few months and come up with a vaccine that was safe, that's always important, and effective. And they did that in, I don't know, 6 months, 7 months, something like that, Moderna and Pfizer and I've forgotten who else, but anyway, multiple companies. And because of that, you had this vaccine that blunted the pandemic. Without that vaccine, God knows how many Americans alone would have died. you know, millions of people died from COVID, and you start harking back to the great pandemics that hit the United States, the so-called Spanish flu, which really wasn't started, in which right. tens of millions died, more soldiers died of the Spanish flu in World War One. Then died of steel and shot.
3: It should have been called the French flu, as I understand it. but here's the question. Okay, so let's think about this. So we have a vaccine, but then at the same time, I'm not taking that vaccine.
4: Well, it was a new technology.
3: No, I know, but what is that? Because whether it's new or not, it was obviously within a relatively short period of time. You know, let's say at the first, okay, I don't want to take it, but within a relatively short period of time, it became very clear it was effective. What was the anti to that? And you even hear it as of today with Fauci.
4: Yeah.
3: Okay, the whole craziness of this, what is that? How does that play into it?
5: All right, this gets into the psyche mm-hmm. of the American people, mm-hmm. and I guess people everywhere, but the only ones I really know are the Americans. Anytime somebody is going to inject something into your body, you're going to wonder, one of the things you're going to wonder is this going to hurt me? Under unique circumstances, people can die. It's possible. You know, it used to be when they made a vaccine, they made it with chicken eggs. That was part of the process. And people would keel over and have an anaphylactic shock response and die from that. And later on, there are people who say, okay, we have any number of problems with, what's the word I'm looking for? Mm-hmm. People whose children develop...
4: congenital? It'll come to you.
5: When it happens to me. That's the 90 coming out.
3: That word is out there orbiting somewhere.
5: Orbiting somewhere, but it's a type of situation in which your child in utero will be affected or after an injection will be affected with their mental problems. And so these become questions that people have. And there are people in our society who will boost this fear.
3: Okay, so that's what we're talking about. What you're basically saying, as I understand both of you, mm-hmm. is that, yes, it is understandable and rational to be concerned about using a drug that could have that kind of effect. Okay, so that's a given. For example, Trump said that, but then you found out that he took the vaccine.
4: Right.
3: And then he took credit.
4: Yeah, that was bizarre.
3: So, well,
4: and you know, the thing, so
3: But talk about that though, Arthur,
4: yeah,
3: that's what I'm saying.
4: Yeah.
3: What about the politics of that, or what about,
4: right.
3: what is that all about? What is whatever you can to try to exploit people to build support for yourself and opposed to the...
5: Well, the President of the United States has a bully pulpit, right? He's speaking to all the people. When FDR held his fireside chats, he led the people, American people, along. There was, you know, it becomes almost like a father figure, the presidency does. And so that voice is critical to... helping the American people make decisions.
4: Mm-hmm. And regarding that specific hypocrisy, I think I can shed a little light, or at least speculate, you know, in an intelligent way. So first and foremost, what you have to understand is the COVID-19 vaccine was an mRNA vaccine, which is different than most vaccines. Most vaccines either use inactive or attenuated organisms, which means, let's say you want to vaccinate yourself against chicken pox. Well, you would take the varicella and you would kind of beat it up a little bit so that it was wimpy and weak, and you would inject it into the person, and then their immune system would find this half already beat up chicken pox virus, and it would have no problem beating it up and creating its own antibodies, so that in the future, if it ever sees a virus like that, it'll already have troops ready to, locked and loaded and ready to go. The COVID vaccine was different because it used mRNA to tell your cells to reprogram your cells to produce the spike proteins that are found on the surface of the SARS-CoV-2 virus that would cause the infection, and your body would produce these spike proteins so that your immune system would see the spike proteins, create antibodies against them, and then if your body ever encountered COVID-19 in the wild, it would recognize the spike proteins and be able to take that apart. That scared people because you're telling people, we're going to tell your cells to produce this thing. That scared people. And then there was discussions of, you know, cardiomyopathy, which is where your heart works too hard and it gets really big. And all these, you know, young people having heart attacks and stuff. Now, as far as Trump taking it in secret, while also saying you can inject yourself with bleach or whatever nonsense he was saying, I think that was just, and this is just me speculating, private citizen, I do not speak for the show, this is just me speculating, I think that was just him maintaining political integrity with his base by saying, I distrust science, just like all of you guys do, Trump voters. I distrust science. But in secret, he was scared of getting the infection, so he took the vaccination anyway.
3: So we substitute religion and our conversation with God for pure science, basically.
5: I didn't understand your question, Chuck.
3: In other words, what a lot of Trump supporters or make decisions based upon revelation and their personal discussions with God.
4: Sure.
3: Okay? As opposed to science.
5: Right. And, you know, people have difficulty with that. And let's face it, depending on how you're born and raised, you almost have a pattern stamped upon you. Mm-hmm. If you're raised in a Hindu home, you'll probably be a Hindu. Baptist home, a Baptist, a Jewish home, Jewish, Catholic, et cetera, et cetera. And so you have these philosophies of life as well as looking at a deity. And so these color all sorts of things as far as how you're going to address problems. To be able to divorce science from religion, that can be done. But you have to be able to say to yourself, okay, I'm going to do the science. I'm going to follow where the information dictates. I'm going to do that. And if God wants to intervene, you know, he can, you know, or she can.
3: Look at Thomas Jefferson. Thomas Jefferson was a man of science.
5: Mm. Yeah, he was.
3: A tremendous man of science. And I don't think he was anti-religious. Mm-hmm. He believed in religious freedom.
5: He was a deist mostly, but he paid lip service to religion.
3: So let's talk about your background. Tell us about your education, how you became the wonderful scientist that you are today.
5: Well, thank you very much for that compliment. I'll take it. And I was born in Kentucky. And we
3: Louisville?
5: Were...
3: Louisville?
5: No, I was raised south of Lexington on sharecropping farms. And we sharecropped until I was almost 14. Then we bought our own farm. And from there, eventually I went to college and decided I was going to study agriculture.
3: Where'd
5: there.
3: You go?
5: The University of Kentucky.
3: University of Kentucky. Are you a Kentucky basketball fan?
5: I used to be a wild Kentucky basketball fan, okay, but not so much anymore. I'm a Padre fan now.
3: Okay.
4: Nice. Welcome.
5: Thank you. In any event, from undergraduate work, I went to medical school. I was going to be a physiologist, and then everybody
3: Where'd you go to medical school?
5: University of Louisville.
3: Okay, Louisville. That's also in Kentucky. I want you to get to Louisville because that's where my favorite person of all times, Muhammad Ali, who is 100% Louisville. Every time he won a fight, he'd say, first of all, before I say anything else, I just want to say all my friends in Louisville. Louisville loved him. He loved them.
5: Yes, they did.
3: And then I also think about the Louisville Slugger when I was a little leaguer. So, yeah, so that's funny. Okay. Then after that?
5: So anyway, after medical school, I did an internship at the University of Oklahoma. And then got caught up in the Vietnam War. There was a draft.
3: Did you get drafted? I actually volunteered. You volunteered?
5: Yeah, it's a long story.
3: Did you go?
5: Yeah.
4: Were you a medic or anything, or did you fight?
5: I was a medical officer.
4: Okay,
5: right.
4: Oh my gosh.
3: So you saw some.
5: And then I wound up in the Gulf of Tonkin aboard the Maddox that started the
3: Gulf
5: the
3: of Tonkin.
5: Whole thing.
3: Gulf of Tonkin.
5: The Gulf of Tonkin incident. And then survived that.
3: So you're partially responsible for the Gulf of Tonkin incident? Is that what you're trying to tell us?
5: I could tell you Gulf of Tonkin stories forever. You know, they never stop.
3: But you were primarily on the medicine side, though.
5: Hopefully. Oh, yeah. Okay, I set up the...
4: You were sewing them up.
5: Right. I set up the hospital in the wardroom, you know, and all the shooting and everything was going on. You know, I did my job. That's one thing you do in combat. You, on a small ship, especially like a destroyer, you do your job.
4: Well,
5: everybody
4: so you were
5: does
4: Navy.
5: Their job.
4: You were in the Navy?
5: Yeah.
4: Oh, okay, got it, okay.
5: Yeah, and so I did my job, and then I wound up going back to the University of Oklahoma after I got out of the Navy. I did an internal medicine residency, and then I got a fellowship. I did a year of nuclear medicine there also.
3: What's and nuclear medicine?
5: We use tracers for diagnostic and therapeutic.
3: Tracers.
5: Right, tracers like iodine, radioiodine.
3: All right.
5: For thyroid cancer and thyroid hyperthyroidism.
3: And then from there?
5: And then from there, I wound up, my wife and I came down to San Diego. She wanted to spend some time at the hotel, the famous...
3: Hotel Del?
5: Del.
3: Okay.
5: And so we went there.
4: I feel like I'm watching Password right now.
5: She wanted to do some shopping.
3: Okay, that's good.
5: And I hate to do shopping. And so I was going to take a look around, and I was a physician. I went to the old university hospital. That was, and it turned out
3: in Hillcrest, or
5: in Hillcrest.
3: Okay, I'm with you.
5: And it turned
4: it's
5: out
4: like
5: that
4: match.
5: They had a position open in nuclear medicine, which was my field.
3: Oh, and so you just happened to wander by? Help needed?
5: Virtually like that.
3: You got a job opening here? Could I?
5: They interviewed me a couple of weeks after that. I talked to the guy who was the head of the department first when I wandered in, and then they had me down in a couple of weeks. They looked at research I did during my internal medicine residency, and they decided to hire me, and the rest is...
4: Brings us here.
3: Okay, that is religion. That is the Lord giving you that spot.
5: Look, luck plays a big part in everybody's life, but in my life, luck has almost been paramount. You know,
3: but you didn't do research though, at the hospital in Hillcrest, right? Or did you?
5: I did. There were labs available to me.
3: But at some point, did you go out to the campus?
5: Yeah, I went out. Most of my work was done at the VA.
3: What year are we talking about here?
5: Early
3: 70s?
4: Yeah, I was going to guess 70s.
5: In the 70s, early 70s. And
3: do you remember Marcuse? Marcuse, the philosopher?
5: Oh, yeah.
3: Oh, Marcuse. My God. It was just, oh, geez, we can't have Marcuse. He's a communist. Oh, my God.
5: Yeah, the people Angela said, Davis.
3: Oh, Angela Davis. Oh, my word. Yeah. Now, you know, my daughter went to Cambridge University. Yeah. Arthur went to the University of Colorado. He's a scientist, as you can tell. And then
4: amateur, but
3: and I went to Berkeley, and I was just at a summer camp up in for the Berkeley summer camp, and one of the professors was an integrated biologist who is studying all of the various trees that are in the Amazon forest, many more trees there, and he's trying to name them. And when I was at Cambridge, one of the students there was studying Icelandic poetry from the 16th or 17th century. Okay, that's what pure academics are.
5: Yeah, you're getting a real broad education. Yeah.
3: Right. What's the point of something like that? And then you realize, oh, gosh, there's people like The Origins of Species, you know, or...
5: Well, that's pretty important.
3: Yeah. You know, so you realize that this whole thing, it's like what President Kennedy said about when he had all the Nobel laureate winners at the White House, and he said, this is the most impressive intellectual coming together in the White House since Thomas Jefferson dined here alone.
4: Well, you kind of just brought us full circle, because the idea...
3: I'll be right back.
4: The idea of, you know, studying trees in the rainforest, right? Your average citizen might think, well, why would we want to waste money on that? That type of non-goal-based research, you never know what you could discover.
5: Absolutely.
4: That could end up being of a tangible benefit. It's not just scientists, you know, having dancing around the maypole. It is people discovering our world so that we can potentially find, you know, tangible uses. So that brings us all the way back around. And I wanted to kind of get more into your understanding of what's going on politically with how it relates to research grants. So we talked about PCR, the discovery, and how that was non-goal oriented, and how with this administration that would probably be a tough sell to try to get them to fund something that was, and of course I'm speculating, but my question is, does this administration reflect the American population's priorities, or are they manipulating the population? What is the relationship between us as the citizens and the administration making the decisions?
5: Okay, going back to what I said earlier regarding the bully pulpit.
4: Yeah, yes.
5: You have a chance as president to sway people's opinion.
4: Mm-hmm.
5: Sway people's opinion, even if you want to go back, for example, to England under the Blitz.
4: Mm-hmm.
5: You know, here was a small island nation,
4: mm-hmm,
5: who was just getting the hell bombed out of it.
4: In World War II.
5: Destroyed, yeah, all over, yeah, the place. And Winston Churchill rallied the British people. And somebody said one time that he had done something to the English language and used them as a weapon of war. It's something that wasn't exactly how it was phrased.
4: Sure,
5: but,
4: yeah.
5: And he did. And that's, so I think people are being swayed, yes.
4: Mm-hmm.
5: But also, people have to remember to use their own minds.
4: Right.
5: Their own thoughts. I mean, they're smart. Just think about something. Think it through. And if you do that, you can sometimes separate the wheat from the chaff,
4: yes,
5: okay? And also, you have to look at what's happening to you.
4: Mm-hmm.
5: What's happening to your society? That's where you get keys from. What is going on in our society? What has happened to the dollar? What is happening, not just things scientific, but throughout our society? There are people who don't have a place to live.
4: Right.
5: You don't have the food on the table.
4: Right.
5: You've cut the SNAP program. You've cut so many different programs. Housing is inadequate. There are so many problems that America faces today. And I'm talking about each and every one of us. Nobody just faces one of them. We are a people, and we, as a cohort, face the whole damn,
4: yeah,
5: thing. And you have to take it on from that standpoint. And if you do that, you can see a lot of things that are not functioning today. And unless there are changes, we as a nation, I don't believe, are going to continue functioning much longer.
3: This is why, in our own small little way, we want to get going on the presidential project, because most Americans, if I said to you, and I'm not saying this to you, but how many days did it take to create the office of presidency during the 1787 convention? And most people would say, I have no idea. And it's about 12 to 13 days. So the office was created, it was redone, or it was made modern in 1939 by President Roosevelt, and it created the Executive Office of President. And then within that, there are certain things like budget and the others, national science. But the point is, most Americans, Americans hire their lawyer, but most Americans probably don't know that under the Constitution, it's actually the state legislative bodies that actually have the authority to name the president. They just happen in every state to agree to have the electors elected by the public, but they don't have to do that. So it's kind of like, okay, maybe we need to update that a little bit, okay?
5: The great fear of the founding fathers during that convention and in the two or three years following it was the rise of a authoritarian
3: monarch.
5: President, a monarchy, that's right. And if you go back to Alexander Hamilton, of course, was very interested in a powerful chief executive.
3: Mm-hmm.
5: And he was even going to name him all sorts of different names that are very flowery. He was opposed by Madison and some of the
3: Jefferson,
5: other
3: Jefferson, all the not all at the convention.
5: There were a lot of people who opposed this. The idea was to keep a president from gaining monarchical powers.
3: Right, but here's the thing: President Wilson, who was a brilliant political scientist, PhD, the only PhD ever. He wrote a book called Constitutional Government. And what he said was, we need to create a president that can get things done because we are so shell-shocked. Now, of course, it's hard to say this right now when we have the tyrant that we currently have, because one of the worries that the Constitutional Convention delegates had was that we would be having a tyrant. And I don't think they ever anticipated that there would be a complete collapse of the Congress once it became a majority.
5: I agree
3: Congress.
5: With that.
3: I don't think they really anticipated that, but the concept that Woodrow Wilson had was that the cabinet heads would actually be part of the legislature, and they would be the corresponding heads of the committees that were responsible for those departments. So if you had defense, the cabinet Secretary of Defense would also be the chair of the Defense Committee in this single legislative body. It's somewhat very much like Parliament. And that was Woodrow Wilson, Woodrow Wilson believed that we should have segregation so that African Americans could eventually catch up with and become integrated with. And, you know, so, and he was, everybody, Eisenhower, he redid the Brown versus the Board of Education through his Solicitor General to get them to back off the immediate desegregation. So there was always been, like Dr. King used to say, we want all of our rights here, and we want all of our rights now, okay? And there's always been this gradualism that, you know, you could say that Woodrow Wilson was more of a racist than John F. Kennedy, but John Kennedy didn't let Sammy Davis Jr. come to the inaugural because he was married to a white woman. So but my point that I'm trying to get at, though, is that we need, as a community, to understand what is it that we are looking for a president, and how do we want to define the office? Because in a way, we would like to have a president, if it's doing the right thing, to tackle climate change, to tackle the immigration problem, to tackle the economy, to, you know, we really would like to see, and that's what FDR was a go out and get it done. And one of the things that some of the American, let me go back. There are some wonderful historians and political scientists who teach courses on what the American presidency is. But in going back over this, as we're organizing all of this, things that pop out at us are like, okay, what are the mistakes that we're still having to live with that presidents have made? What was it that presidents did that we really should, like, for example, medical insurance, that we really should be sustaining? And then we as the public, we can see through the political parties and really look, like I know you're a top flight researcher. If you came to me and said, well, look, I've got this research project and we made this much progress, I would like to say back to you, well, then let's bring you on to stand on the shoulders of that. And then we don't do that.
4: Well, the problem is that, so what you're describing, and as far as a president who's able to execute without gridlock, as far as what Woodrow Wilson was saying, that would be lovely. The problem is that the American people have been sold this idea of boogeymen, that the priorities are to get rid of immigrants. The priorities are to dehumanize trans people. The priorities are to drop bombs on Iran. And so, yes, now we're in a position where the president is able to execute these various sort of ideas and policies without gridlock, but we're chasing all these things that are essentially just a distraction. While Trump has increased his net worth by over $2 billion.
3: Okay, so let's go back. So then the question is this. One of the ways to get the public to be more discerning in their choices, because you're never going to, all you need is 50% plus one voter. In order to have a president in there that would be effective and committed to doing the priorities, what we need to do is, first of all, to understand what the role of the president is. What should the president do? What unfinished agendas are there with, for example, with President Roosevelt? You know, he had a whole vision, the whole thing about World War II, he had a whole vision of where we were headed, not just to win the war, but to win the peace. And what I see is so few people understand or have any real depth of knowledge, and it's all there. You know, you can go back and read the speeches. FDR had 900 press conferences, and he was so clever. He was so much fun. He would sit in there and regale with, of course, all men, of course, okay? But he would, like, for example, they'd say, well, now, President Roosevelt, what do you think's going to be happening? And he'd say, you know, that sounds like a crystal ball question to me. so he would outmaneuver them. You know, President Kennedy was the same way. And I tried to get my son to watch this. Thank you, Mr. President, which is on YouTube, which is President Kennedy's press conferences. He was so good.
4: Well, yeah. And you know, and it all fits together because our topic today is scientific research and how the current political climate and the current presidential administration is changing the way that research studies get funded and making it more political and less scientific. And I think that the reason that they're able to do that in such a powerful way is because the most people in this country have become distrusting of science, distrusting of medical professionals.
3: Would you say most? I wouldn't say most.
4: I would. The only reason I say most is because they have elected this guy who made RF Kennedy Jr., who's not a medical professional, him responsible for, you know, the Department of Health. Right now, if you were to poll people, I would think that they would disapprove of what this administration is doing. But I also think, and I can look up poll results while you guys chat in a minute, that there is an environment of distrust of medical professionals, as we saw during the COVID
3: pandemic. Think about this for a second. Robert Kennedy was a person that grew and evolved and was providing a way and means to unite the country during the Vietnam War and the Civil Rights Movement. And he was able to get, like Franklin Roosevelt, those that would typically not vote for a liberal to vote for him because there was a connection. They saw that he meant and did the real things. And so now we go and we look at his Robert Kennedy Jr. And, I mean, you know, Benjamin Franklin had a son that was a real disappointment. I'm fortunate. I have a son, but he's no doubt a disappointment. I'm very proud of him.
4: Thank you.
3: But the point is that in a way, Robert Kennedy Jr. deviation from Robert Kennedy in many ways parallels the deviation of the country.
4: Yes. Good point. And we only have a few minutes left, by the way. I just want to, but please.
3: Yeah, you take the rest of the time and cover everything.
5: Okay, I do have a question comment concerning about our society and what we need to do. I believe in a ground up instead of a top down kind of a society. I was a sharecropper's kid, okay? Times weren't exactly in what we need to do. I believe in a ground up instead of a top down kind of a society. I was a sharecropper's kid, okay?

0: from cradle to grave. I'm not saying you have to be first dollar. You may have to pay a little bit in, but you need that health care. What else do you need? You got to have education, because as Jefferson, your hero, said, that you basically cannot have a democracy without an educated society, educated people. And so you can set and pick off the things that you as a person need in order to make this society function better. And if you've got health care, if you've got education, while it doesn't solve all your problems, it solves a lot of them. Because with education, you can get a decent job, usually. And with health care, you don't get stuck with after having a coronary at the age 45 and with a wife and a couple of kids and how you're going to support them. Hey, that needs to be taken care of. You need to get through things.
1: I hate to cut you off, but they just informed me that's going to be the end of our show.
2: Really? So, we'll have to have you back.
1: Will Dr.
2: You
1: Sam back? Halpern, it was a pleasure. We would love to have you back again.
0: I will come back.
2: All right. Then you got a deal.
1: Thank you so much.
0: My pleasure.
2: Okay. And thanks, everybody, for tuning in. We'll see you next week. More on the presidential project. That's going to be the major push between now and 2029.
3: Thank you for joining
2: January
3: us on Talk
2: 20.
3: Of the Town with former San Diego City Attorney Mike Aguirre here on KNSJ Descanso, 89.1 FM, serving San Diego.

0: Have you given to your community radio station, KNSJ 89.1 FM? 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
2: Eli Schell with the L.A.-based Sidewise Studios. Thank you for being on the Screenwriter Show.
3: Yes, absolutely. Thank you so much for having me, Gail.
2: You describe yourself as a creative executive with 15 plus years of building and scaling branded content as well as IP, original IP, which is great. So you know what you're doing, right? And we want to talk about it. So tell us a little bit about what you do there.
3: Yeah, absolutely. Thank you, Gail. Yeah, so I've been producing content generally with brands for the majority of my career here. I worked with a lot of tech brands when I was up in the Bay Area, and then I moved down here to LA just about a year and a half ago, where I was producing in-house. I was in-house at a company, that company is Zinni Optical, where I helped build a studio there. And I left that position in July, and I just jumped right into this vertical series in-house. I think you can kind of see where this is going. It was sort of based on my own experience, kind of being on both sides of the equation. I've done sort of agency adjacent production, and I've done in-house. I've been a freelancer. I've been creating generally video, but photo and audio as well for over 15 years, for a number of organizations, starting in sort of the nonprofit and education sector, then moving into tech. And, then more commercials and branded content for e-commerce. That's just a quick smattering of a 15-year-long career so far.
2: Right. So you're good at branding, and you have this in-house, this vertical that you've created that is really hot, by the way. I love it. It's hilarious. It's irreverent. It's funny. You know,
3: thank you so much.
2: Breaking the fourth wall, from the one woman who breaks the fourth wall all the time. Actually, they all do. It's crazy. If you haven't seen it, you got to check it out. And it's actually on Instagram and TikTok, right? Do you have it up on YouTube as well?
3: I do have it up on YouTube. So on Instagram and TikTok, it's its own channel. It's just @inhouse_show, @inhouse_show. And then on YouTube, I've created, my new studio, Sidewise Studios. And the plan here is that I'll be making a number of different series. So I placed in-house in the Sidewise Studio channel. So if you are on YouTube, go to Sidewise Studios @SidewiseStudios, and you'll see the full playlist there. Honestly, YouTube, Instagram and TikTok have been great, but I'm seeing the best retention on YouTube. And I really feel that's because YouTube is the platform that people go to, it sits between Instagram and TikTok and then like regular TV. It is a little bit of a lean back experience with YouTube. You're going there to sit and watch something rather than like quickly swiping through, video after video like you do on Instagram and TikTok. So I've seen a lot of the best engagement and retention there on YouTube, but Instagram has been great, and TikTok's a lot of fun. We get a lot of views from TikTok. But it's a little bit more like I can tell people are just like checking it out and then moving on, versus the sort of kind of series love that we're getting on Instagram and YouTube.
2: That's very interesting, because YouTube, it's the biggest thing in the world, right? I mean, YouTube has been the big thing.
3: Exactly.
2: How long are your shows?
3: So episodes are somewhere between a minute and a half to 2 minutes long. It's on a sort of longer side for vertical episodes, but I just found that that's really the sweet spot to tell sort of a full story. That's where one way that in-house, and I think more generally branded content on social media, I think it lives in a slightly different world than verticals, micro-drama episodes, if you will, that live on the app, you know, the drama box and the real shorts and, you know, my drama, stuff like that. You know, those apps are, you know, they'll cut in the middle of the scene. They'll at the height of the emotion, which is great for engagement. You want those people to keep watching those episodes versus these episodes are somewhat self-contained. You know, you can watch an episode. You don't have to have seen everything leading up to it. And that was a conscious approach that I took. I wanted people, if they just jumped in at episode 5, to generally understand what was going on and definitely laugh, you know, and enjoy what it was they were watching without a lot of context. And so I was really kind of riding that line of, you know, I want people to watch every episode, but if they do jump in the middle, that they're still going to enjoy it.
2: So let's talk about the vertical, because you shoot in vertical, right? 9:16, is that?
3: We do. We shoot in vertical. You know, there was a lot of discussion going into it. You know, on the commercial side, you know, where most of my career experience is, you know, we generally in commercials, you shoot high resolution horizontal and cut the vertical out of it. If you shoot at 4K, you can get a 1080 by 1920 vertical without losing any resolution. And so, you know, my DP and my producer and I, we had a lot of discussions about that, but I really wanted the flexibility that came with shooting vertical to allow me to reframe as needed. You know, a lot of my experience has been on the editing side. I produce, I direct, I edit, I write. I've kind of done, you know, the whole gamut of, you know, content creation. And so I've got a lot of technical knowledge, and I knew that I wanted to be able to zoom in as needed and to cut around easier. So we decided to go ahead and shoot vertical native.
2: Let's talk about shooting this. So I've heard it's 9:16. You just said 9:20. Is that correct?
3: I'm sorry. Yeah. So 9:16 is the aspect ratio. The actual measurements are 1080 by 1920. So that still is 9 by 16. It's just that's the actual resolution.
2: Okay. All right. And so, because all of this, you know, for some of us that don't have your experience, it's kind of like, oh my God. Okay. So how am I going to write this story for a 9:16 or a 9:20 vertical shot? And to make sure that everything is purposeful, right? When you're writing, not only are you writing for the story and the content, but you're also writing for how it's going to be shot. And that is something that's kind of interesting that I'd like you to kind of address if you can.
3: Yeah, absolutely. You know, it actually has not a huge amount of impact on the writing itself. You know, the main focus when writing a vertical is to tell a great story. The main focus of writing anything is to tell a great story. Now, with a vertical, you understand what your, you know, what sort of your boundaries are as far as it has to be, at the very most, it can be 3 minutes. After that, if it gets over 3 minutes, you're no longer, you know, you can't put it up on TikTok, you can't put it up on Instagram, and you're going to lose engagement. You know, like that's just a very long time to sit on one episode. So that's your first restriction right there. It's got to be under 3 minutes. So really, the reality is you need to keep it on the low side, 60 seconds, 1 minute, you know, but that minute and a half is really your sweet spot.
2: Yeah. The 90 second, right. The 90 seconds. Yeah. With the cliffhanger
3: exactly.
2: in micro dramas, right?
3: Exactly. In micro dramas, that's going to be your cliffhanger. And you want people to, and when it comes to these sort of a little bit more self-contained stories or episodes, you do want people to keep coming back. So you want, you want to tell a story overall. So like with in-house, this whole first season is pitch week. So that's the story that's going across every episode.
2: Which is so funny. It's
3: so
2: funny.
3: So they're, you know, so the team is getting pitched, you know, by these, you know, by these outside agencies.
2: AI. They do a pitch by AI.
3: Yeah, exactly. There was the AI episode, which was so fun to write and so fun to shoot, you know. And that one got a little crazy because we had to get to the point where one of the characters is about to physically fight another character. So that one got a little crazy. And there's animation involved in that one. You know, we had to animate AI and create sort of a character. And luckily, I've been lucky enough to have a lot of great animators and motion graphics people in my life. And so I know exactly who to go to make that happen. And so, yeah, it was a lot of fun. But you know, going back to the question, it's like, it's got to be, you know, 90 seconds is your sweet spot. 2 minutes is totally fine. But anything over 2 minutes, it's getting a little long. And yeah. Really, you know, whether this is on social media or on one of the apps, you've got to keep the story moving. And, you know, when I wrote it, I knew that. But then when I cut it together, what I would do is I would cut the whole episode exactly like I imagined it. And then I would just come back ruthlessly. You know, I'm literally cutting out people breathing. You know, I like any sort of like dead space at all, you know, is that's the moment for someone to swipe away. And so you don't want that to happen. So you've got to keep it moving. And that goes for writing and in production and in editing. And when we were in production, when I was shooting it, I just kept telling the actors, like, you know, these lines got to come right on top of each other. There's no room for dead space here. And then I cut it even tighter in the edit booth. So that's the one really big learning for me was exactly how fast you have to move in verticals in comparison to other work, even in comparison to a certain degree with commercials, but definitely in comparison to, you know, TV and film, where you've got a little room to breathe. There's no room to breathe. You have to keep that moving. And I saw it in my retention. You know, going back to YouTube, I could see you know, exactly when people were dropping off of episodes. And some episodes I was like, I don't know, I feel like this could have been a little faster. And then when I went and I looked at the retention, yeah, it could have been faster. There are people that were dropping off exactly when I thought they were. So the goal here is speed. And, you know, this is a comedy. So like keeping it moving fast is great. People are like, they're going to rewatch because they're going to be laughing through jokes and then want to come back and watch it again. So they catch it. So, you know, just sort of the bottom line here is keep it moving. Whether you're writing or you're in production or you're in post-production, it's got to go fast.
2: And what structure do you use when you're writing this? Because are you using a three-act structure, basically the intro, the guts, and then the ending, the cliffhanger or whatever? But you're not doing the cliffhanger because you're doing a little something different. But basically, what structure are you using? Or are you just pantsing it?
3: Yeah, you know, to a certain degree, there's some pantsing going on, but like, you know, I'm kind of, you know, I'm putting a little structure to the season, if not the episodes themselves, you know, but like, especially that, like the very first episode, you got to introduce people to this world, you know, and you got to do it as fast as possible. But really, it came down to that first episode is pretty much just an introduction to the team, you know, and so that is, you know, the very first part of the first act, you know, it's like it's understanding the world, you know. But once we got past that first scene, you know, I knew the agencies that I wanted to pitch, you know, because the thing is, the agencies that are pitching this creative team, they're all based on sort of cliches of advertising agencies that I've come up with in my life, you know.
2: Right.
3: We've got the one, the agency who thinks that they're, you know, launching the next Apple product, and we've got the AI focused agency, and we've got the influencer focused agency, you know, there's, you know, and I just sort of took those cliches, took those sort of archetypes of agencies as I knew them, and then just heightened them. And that, you know, taking an archetype that people are somewhat familiar with, you know, people in marketing and creative are going to see exactly these, like, they're, oh, I know that agency, I know that influencer, you know, I know that, you know, the people who are so crazy about AI, you know, nothing against AI, you know, but like some people are really, really into it. And so that's what I want. I wanted people who were in the marketing and the creative industries, you know, at these brands to recognize, you know, themselves, their friends, their colleagues, the situation, you know, that sort of thing. So using the archetypes is really important. And I think that really applies to micro dramas as well. You know, they lean into the tropes.
2: Oh, absolutely. The tropes. Yeah. It's all about the tropes.
3: Exactly.
2: But it's changing. But it is changing, Eli, isn't it? I mean, I feel it. I know that Isabel Druent, I'm a student of hers, and she's like pushing this new frontier out there. And I think that it's going to stick because there are a lot of people that want, you know, sure, you can have a microdrama, but it doesn't have to be the trope, you know, of DV or whatever. Yeah.
3: Right. You know, there's a lot of negative tropes out there, and I'm also a fan of Isabel's. Like, she's the best. And
2: Did you take her class? Any of her classes?
3: I did not take her classes. I did read her book.
2: Yeah, the book. So, the book.
3: Yes. Yes.
2: How to write a vertical series in 10 days.
3: How to write a vertical series in 10 days, and she really inspired me with that book. And so I went and I wrote the first 10 episodes of a new vertical drama. You know, and like. And so yeah, this one, I'm never going to keep comedy out of it entirely. You know,
2: I know, I can't either. I can't. Yeah.
3: Yeah, yeah. So, and I think it's good. I think like it's a nice counterpoint to the drama. You know, and I think as this space expands, we're gonna get more. We're gonna get more genres. And. And to get back to what we were originally discussing is about tropes is like, again, there's negative tropes, but there are tropes that people just kind of generally understand. You think about like the meet cute in a romantic comedy, right? You know, you've got that moment where the hero or the main character meets the love interest and they like bonk heads or whatever. You know, that's a trope as well. You know, that's a standard trope. So it's not always negative, and it is helpful to have shortcuts that people will immediately understand what's going on in a genre or in a medium that moves as quickly as verticals do. It is nice to have those shortcuts, even within house, which is technically not a micro drama. I'm calling it a micro series.
2: Yeah.
3: I'm using the mockumentary tropes. I mean, you know, the direct to camera address, you know, the like the quick asides, you know, people the sort of mugging the camera, you know, like the acknowledgement of that fourth wall, breaking that fourth wall. So, you know, like having understanding the aspects of the genre is key to writing anything. And then like, you know, I remember being told in art class back in high school, you know, like learn the rules so you can break the rules.
2: Absolutely. Right? Yep. So, that's exactly it. So what are you going to do with your micro drama?
3: Well, that's the $1 million question or the $1,000 question. Step one is to just, I've got the first 10 episodes written. I'm actually at episode 12 at this point, and I am, you know, I've taken the challenge of Isabel's book, you know, of writing it in 10 days. So I'm just going to try to tear through this thing as quickly as possible.
2: Are you going to shoot it yourself, Eli? Have you thought about shooting it yourself?
3: That is the question. You know, the overwhelming majority of what I've done in my career, I've done myself. Like I've handed some scripts to some others before, commercials, branded stuff, social video, a lot of social videos, some short films, stuff like that. You know, but the overwhelming majority, I'm a writer, director, and producer. And so, like, I write it, and then I'm like, well, I got to go make it.
2: Right. You know? And I think that's my girlfriend and I, my girlfriend, screenwriting friend in New York, Sarah Torres, we have thought about like doing something regarding branding, though, because branding is coming into the micro dramas. If you see that, there was one that I saw.
3: I do.
2: Yeah.
3: I do see that.
2: Yes.
3: Yeah.
2: And so this is the thing. It's like this. This concept that used, it's an antiquated one. I mean, that's, you know, the soaps really, Procter and Gamble, right?
3: Yep, exactly.
2: So from there, you know, is this something that you would consider doing since you know all about branding so that you might, I mean, it just seems like a, you know, a space that is available.
3: Yeah, absolutely. I am actually very excited about branded content and branded entertainment is sort of how I'm positioning this. You know, there is the Golden Pear affair that, you know, that Procter & Gamble did with their brand Native, which I watched about half of that and I really enjoyed it. It's fun. It's campy. It's cute. you know, and then there's been some smaller ones. Crocs did one for Valentine's
2: Day.
3: Right. It was real short. And there's another one. Oh, yeah, there was this Christmas one with Maybelline. And those are fun, but those were like 5-episode series. And like that's great. But yes, I like to do a full series with a brand is, you know, that's a really fun way. I think my whole thing with branded entertainment is that, like, you know, your audience knows you're on social, you're on Instagram, you're on TikTok, you're swiping through, you're watching the fun thing, and an ad comes up and you cannot swipe away fast enough. It is just like,
2: right.
3: It's instinct at this point. You look down, you see it's an ad, it's sponsored by blah, blah, blah.
2: Right, I'm done.
3: And you are, immediately you're done. And at the same time, because I've been on the other side of it, I also know that the cost to show you those ads continues to rise. It's not going down. It's not plateauing. It's just incrementally, it goes up. It'll dip a little bit in January, but then it climbs so much in Q4 that it never comes back down to where it was the year before, you know? So it's costing brands more and more to show you ads that you don't want to see.
2: Right. It's kind of crazy.
3: It's completely insane. And so in my mind, that leaves an opening for exactly what I'm hoping to do. Branded entertainment, you know? So there is, you can just sell to one of the apps. You can sell your finished series. I was on a call with a woman at DramaBox, and she was like, yeah, we'd love to see your finished 50 episode series. Like, okay, great. I'll just go make a 50 episode series really quickly. that's great. But like, or you can do this branded content thing. And that's how I thought of in-house. And so what I hope to do with in-house moving forward is this next season is to partner with these forward thinking brands, for brands who are saying, you know what? I'm tired of paying all this money on these commercials that people don't want to see.
2: Absolutely.
3: And the other part of it is when they buy that ad, as soon as they turn off that ad disappears. You're not seeing that ad anymore. They're not showing it to anyone. It's no longer working for them. Versus if a brand were to work with me or one of the other micro series creators that are on specifically on social media,
2: right?
3: That episode is going to live forever.
2: Well, it becomes part of the series, and that's what we were talking about. Because we think that the market is wide open for that. Perhaps we shouldn't be talking about it actually on here.
3: I know.
2: I don't want to talk about it anymore. But, you know, I just want to go back to the fact this fever pitch regarding vertical drama, micro drama, vertical reels, whatever you want to call it, reels. It is crazy. I wake up some mornings panicked. Do you experience that, or am I just like freaking out about it?
3: No, I absolutely do. You know, I started seeing this, you know, going back to July of last year. You know, I left my position at the brand I was at, and I was thinking about my next move, thinking about what I was going to do. And you know, I was online. And I started seeing these ads for these microdramas, and I thought, you know, what is going on here? What is it I'm actually looking at? And so I did the research. This was, you know, this was just in 2025, and this, you know, there's a lot of folks, Isabel for one, you know, that have been in this space, you know, for a year to 2 years before that, or even much earlier.
2: I optioned 10 episodes last year for 1 year with this studio in New York. Nothing came of it, but I had a contract, you know, I didn't get any money for it, but they said, let us have this for a year. And so it was up in February, but it's crazy.
3: Oh,
2: yeah. It was crazy.
3: But
2: I didn't understand the format as much. I mean, I didn't have Isabel's book. I didn't have her class. And I was trying to just wing it with the samples that they sent me, but it was crazy. It was kind of like on the edge then, and now it's just like enveloped everything.
3: Indeed. And you know, so I was seeing these ads for these micro dramas, you know, and And I went down the rabbit hole. I hadn't met Isabel, you know, and I was just sort of early days getting into this space. And what it proved to me, and the reason why I wanted to jump in, was people are interested and excited and ready for watching narratives on their phone. The speed of it all for me was, oh, people are finally watching stories on their phones. And I've been thinking about this for some time, you know, it's like in 5 years, in 10 years, in 20 years, are we all still going to be on our phones just yapping at each other, just looking? You know how it is, like you're on Instagram and it's just like, here's an influencer.
2: Right.
3: It's just a person's face saying something, and then you go on to the next person's face saying something. And I was like, is this it? Is this all we can do, you know, with like all this technology? And because I'm a story person. I love scripted content. Right. I watch movies. I watch TV, you know, and I was like, okay, we are finally at that moment. We are finally at that place where people are starting to watch stories on their phone. Now, I still had a lot of learning to do about like what a microdrama was, you know, and like, and the form of it and everything. But at the heart of it, it's still people want to watch stories on their phone.
2: Well, and they take their phone everywhere with them, right? And our world is so fast paced that you can't take your TV everywhere. You know, your laptop is one thing, but you can just flip your phone on and watch an episode between sips of your latte and then move on. You know what I mean? I mean, it's that quick. Exactly.
3: These micro moments, you know,
2: these little
3: moments. And, you know, like you're pumping gas at the gas station. They tried to like put the screens in the gas pump. Yeah, you know? Yeah. I was like, I don't want to watch that. That's horrible. You know, like,
2: right.
3: Let me pull up my phone. I've got, you know, 2 minutes to fill up my gas tank here. I'll watch a little something, you know, standing in line, all that sort of stuff. And so it is about taking advantage of those micro moments. And telling amazing stories that people can jump into, go back to their regular life, you know, and then like they're on the bus home. Okay, let's watch another couple episodes, you know, whatever it is. So it's a gold rush, you know, right now. It's a land grab, I feel like. But it's not a gimmick. That's the one thing. Isn't a gimmick.
2: No, it's not a gimmick. This is the real deal. And I think that the studios are now taking it seriously because they've seen their viewership. I mean, you know, and YouTube has grabbed a lot of that viewership as well. So, hey, listen, I want to ask you, there's going to be a vertical drama market festival in May up in LA. Are you going to that?
3: Yeah, that was the other thing. I went to the one back in September and that's where I really learned quite a bit. And, so yes, I'm very excited to attend again in May. And hopefully meet in person, like yourself.
2: I'll be there at Lex Studios. Yeah.
3: Great.
2: Yeah. It'll be fun.
3: Great.
2: It'll be fun to catch up with you in person. So listen, is there anything else you'd like to share with our listeners just, you know, about life in LA at Sidewise Studios and, anything else?
3: Well, you know, I guess I would just, you know, of course, you know, the plug for In-House, like, go check out the show. It's on Instagram, it's on TikTok, it's on YouTube. You know, we crossed, you know, a million views across platforms.
2: Oh, my God. Congratulations.
3: Yeah. Thank you. And it's like, and that was definitely a great feeling. But, you know, what really excites me even more is more than just the views is the comments I get from people just saying how much they love the show, how much they're waiting for the next episode. You know, like,
2: it's fun.
3: That is what, yeah, thank you. That's what really heartens me. It's like, you know, someone said on a video the other day that I saw, you can buy attention, but you can't buy retention. You know, you know what I mean? Like,
2: yeah.
3: You can get people to see it, but it's the people who want to come back, people who want to keep watching, you know, and are excited for it. They're anticipating that next episode. That's what really gets me jazzed. Even more than the raw views. The views are nice, you know, but like, even more than that is seeing people's reaction to it.
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3: Absolutely. Thank you so much for having me.
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5: In parts one and two of this series, we introduced you to Mohana Sundari, a 39-year-old woman residing with her daughter in Chennai, India. Where we left off, Mohana was struggling to cobble together her income and was frustrated that she hadn't been able to create a lasting, profitable business. She decides to pursue driving an auto rickshaw professionally.
6: Many people, even in India, don't know that women auto drivers like Mohana exist, much less the challenges they face or what they dream of.
5: In Chennai, there are close to 100,000 autos, and 400 of them are driven by women. What's interesting is that at least twice as many women actually have a license and badge, but they're unable to drive because their husbands or in-laws don't approve.
6: In this final episode, Mohana shares what it's like to be an auto driver in a male-dominated industry, and her path to becoming the president of a union focused on empowering women in non-traditional sectors. From the UCLA Labor Center, this is Rework. I'm Saba Wahid.
5: And I'm Veena Hampapur.
6: Mohana had a lot to learn about the auto industry, starting with how to pick up passengers.
7: It used to be that you could just park near a bus stand and get hired for rides. Now that's not possible. You have to register through ride-sharing apps like Ola or Uber. I borrowed 15,000 rupees, bought an Android phone, inserted a SIM, connected to Ola and Uber, and rented an auto to drive. I am telling you, I've driven all sorts of vehicles, but when I started driving the auto, my hand was in so much pain. In just 3 days, my hands had become completely sore with blisters all over. I was initially unaware of the logistics involved in picking up passengers. I would go and pick up customers from 2 to 3 kilometers away. Then the petrol would be consumed. Time would be wasted. I didn't know all this. When I was driving, I used to see all the auto drivers waiting in line. That's how I met other lady drivers. We had a WhatsApp group to help each other get rides. We began learning the right techniques to earn more during peak hours. Having an auto stand is crucial because it provides a designated place for us to wait and connect with customers, and even a place to eat. But lady drivers haven't found a way to make that happen yet. Right now, we rely on Ola and Uber, which don't give us a proper spot. Wherever we go, we're told, move aside, move aside.
6: I was really surprised app companies like Uber were managing rides for auto rickshaw drivers.
5: Oh, me too.
6: That, of course, changes so many other aspects of the condition. So it might connect you to the passenger, but it also cuts into your take-home pay and her actual cost.
5: Other women drivers encouraged Mohana to take a salaried job with the M Auto company.
7: Someone came up with an idea to organize pickup and drop-off services, and we were all on board. But when the owner said we were incurring losses because the demand wasn't there, my team immediately started complaining about not getting paid. I decided to address the situation directly with the owner. I said, those who invest and do business, whether there is profit or loss, it's the owner who has to bear it. But we can see that we are not getting many rides. So 50-50. You give half the money you talked about. He just looked at me and then finally said, okay, I will give it. The other drivers all reacted. Why did you speak like that? You could have gotten all the money. I said, think about it reasonably. We did not have enough rides. Should we take all the money now?
6: When COVID hit, the auto industry was put on hold.
8: Tamil Nadu government has again declared total lockdown in the state capital, Chennai. And
9: rental cabs and auto rickshaws will not be allowed except for emergency services. Now, those who are found flouting
6: the M Auto owner reached out to Mohana with another opportunity.
7: I was approached to help provide food for those in need. I was happy to take on this work, even though I wouldn't get much payment. Because of coronavirus, everyone is sitting at home like jail inmates, right? I don't like staying at home. I was one of the few lady auto drivers during the lockdown. My landlord expressed concern about the risk of me spreading the virus. I asked, your son is also going out, right? Immediately he said, men go out to many places. My son has a government job. So I replied, only men can go out, right? And somehow they will not spread the virus. But when I go out, you say I will spread the virus. I said that to his face and left. During the COVID period, I found joy in helping others. I was working while others were not. I cooked with the vegetables I had and shared the leftovers with friends, especially those who were auto drivers in my area. It felt good to support them.
5: The limitations on the auto industry stemming from the pandemic were lifted, but Mohana was laid off from M Auto after business began to decline. She was back to driving a rented auto, and she felt disheartened.
6: The women drivers were contemplating forming a union to access better government support when an existing union reached out to them.
7: A union called CIT said they value women's participation and are willing to elevate us to leadership positions at the state level. I said, the ladies can be on their own. We don't need a gents group at all. If we go there, they'll talk about men, men, men. No matter how elevated we are, they will still say that we are just women and talk badly. In the end, our group did attend some meetings when invited. But beyond public appearances, like raising flags at events, we didn't really receive any actual support or benefits. The senior members suggested we officially register as a union without CIT. I was made the deputy secretary. I suggested many ideas, but I didn't know how to implement them fully. I often questioned the seniors' decisions, which created many clashes among us. During internal conflicts, people kept making promises but never followed through. Fear spread that if a union or welfare association existed, there would be no work. Men's groups tried to get the women to join them. We kept accepting help from NGOs who would use us, then returning what we got. Nothing was lasting.
5: It turned out that the union was not registered correctly, and the drivers would need to go through the process all over again. Mohana was frustrated on multiple levels.
6: We really saw her break out of kind of social, familial norms and oppressions. And then we see her journey in having to also deal with things like patriarchy and sexism in the workplace.
10: Yeah.
6: But now, that fight, it's not just for herself.
5: One major point of contention was whether the union should be limited to auto drivers or open to women across industries. Mohana firmly believed in the latter.
7: In many fields, in many places where I worked, I saw that women are struggling, right? The thing we are doing should suit many women. An example is an auto driver, a Swiggy driver, workers at petrol bunks, in home nursing. I want to include all of them. That's my thought. In 2023, we celebrated Women's Day. There, we discussed the possibility of setting up Veera Pengal Munitra Sangam, VPMS, a progress union where many women would come in and transgender women would be included too. Eventually, we agreed to split up. I would run the progress union and others would handle the auto union. Soon, 120 people joined me. They liked my ideas of benefiting not just auto drivers, but others too.
5: Mohana expanded the union's outreach to women in the gig economy, including those working in sanitation, home nursing, and delivery services.
7: Whether it is a high-paying job, or a sweeper's job, or a driver's job, or any level, there should be a feeling similar to saying, I got a government job, so I will have peace until I die. My goal is for women to get this feeling through the union. After 2 or 3 union meetings, I started thinking, why should Ola or Uber earn money by using us? We should also be the owners, not just the workers. If Ola or Uber charge 100 rupees for a ride, 20 or 30 rupees go as commission to them. We don't need that. Instead, as a cooperative, we can enter into contracts with the government or private companies and also own the vehicles. We can fund ourselves using our own resources.
5: Mohana starts thinking about the possibility of forming a cooperative in addition to the union. The union would be a way to fight for workers' rights, and the cooperative would give the drivers ownership over their work.
6: Winning contracts would mean not having to always deal with the rideshare companies or haggling over fares with passengers. The job would be more structured, with drivers having set schedules, wages, and benefits.
7: When an ambulance is running, it's men who are driving, right? If we go to a government office or an IT company, there is a vendor for driving. And they hire a male driver. So we women want to take part in that. By collaborating and getting involved in transport-related work, we can improve our livelihoods. I believe that if women from various fields come together in a cooperative, it can really make a difference. Right now, when we approach banks for loans, they often dismiss auto drivers. But if we form a cooperative, we can have a stronger voice. We can address everyone's needs and create better opportunities for all of us.
6: Everything Mohana does is always about building and building more.
10: Absolutely.
6: First, she supports a union for drivers and realizes it's got to expand. And so she expands it to other industries. Mm. She then works to build the Progress Union and is like, well, that's not enough. We should build a cooperative. So she pursues that.
5: Yeah. And in 2024, Mohana and her colleagues travel to Kerala to participate in a major pitch competition that's focused on cooperative entrepreneurship. Mohana shares the story of women auto drivers in Chennai and how creating a cooperative and an app for women drivers would help address their struggles.
7: We weren't expecting to win, since everyone had great plans with detailed systems, and we struggled with English. They selected 10 people, then 5, then 3, and then, to our surprise, We won first prize. Since winning, our members have gained a lot of confidence. They joke, it's okay, people in our town don't listen to us, but people from outside do. But within that joke, there's a lot of happiness. We've gone through so much in life. But despite all that, we achieved something like this. After winning the pitch competition, many auto drivers began joining us. We have just started to win, but we haven't finished winning yet. How to say it? Our thought to succeed is itself our victory, right? To even say I can do it. We don't know how far we will go, but we have confidence that we can do it.
6: The women drivers came up with a plan for picking up passengers that bypassed the issue of male drivers dominating auto stands.
7: For the lady auto drivers, we have now asked for a pickup point at the metro stations. There is a metro in every area. At each pickup point, there can be 5 or 10 autos available. We don't need them at the bus stand or at the railway station. Let it be for gents. Why should we go there and fight?
6: The city decided to create women-only pickup spots at 3 metro stations with plans to expand.
5: The majority of women driving autos in Chennai are single parents or sole breadwinners like Mohana. Driving gives them the opportunity to provide for their families and also care for their children.
7: The auto business helped me, especially when I was facing losses in all my other businesses. I used to earn a decent amount daily and could take days off. I had multiple jobs, so the income from driving gave me the flexibility and financial support I needed. In our team, there are those who have completed single or double degrees, those who are teachers, police officers. Everyone is now working as auto drivers. The reason for this is that in some situations, your husband passes away. In some situations, your husband leaves and divorces you. Without the right qualifications, wherever you go, the salary is low. What I'm saying is that having an auto is essential for their livelihood. In the morning, they drop the kids to school themselves. After that, they earn by driving for Uber and Ola. In the evening, they bring the kids back home from school. After dropping them at tuition, they go back to driving the auto. If there's a wedding or death, they call their children and go to that function in the same auto. This job offers a sense of comfort, especially for single parents.
5: Mohana has this empathy and this understanding that many women are just one tragedy away from having their lives turned upside down or struggling to make ends meet.
6: Yeah.
5: And it's a reality that resonates here in the U.S. too, though too often the blame falls on individuals instead of recognizing the precariousness of our social systems.
6: When Mohana first earned her badge, she chose not to pursue driving because of fears around security. These days, she feels that the industry is much safer.
7: Ten years ago, they used to scare us, saying there was no safety for driving an auto. A lot has changed. We have an app launched by the police. If we open that app and shake the mobile, they can monitor the place where we are. We also set up automatic GPS. If there's some accident or if someone is scolding us vulgarly, immediately our association is there to support us. We have a procedure for that. We have a lawyer with us. Whether it's with the police or any issue, our union supports us.
5: The auto industry is slowly changing, and Mohan and her colleagues hope that more women will join. She continues to organize skills-building workshops centered on driving, financial literacy, and safety. She advocates for better work and living conditions, as well as professional recognition for women in the cooperative.
7: Now, some new women, those who have finished college are coming and asking if there are part-time jobs in the driving field. Right now, there's no suitable funding for training them. Otherwise, we could say this is a good thing and bring them in. Then the outcome is the driving field will come to be a good, respectable place. Drivers are often spoken of in a very negative way. Even for women doing household work, there is a certain level of respect. But when it comes to drivers, they ask, "Are you equal to the men?" This is how they speak. Female auto drivers deserve respect. It is essential that everyone understands we are in this for our livelihood.
6: Mohana and her fellow drivers participated in a multimedia training so that they could learn to publicize their stories.
10: Drivers, நாங்க இருக்குறன்றது எங்களுக்கே தெரிய மாட்டேங்குது. இப்போ நாங்க நிறைய பேர் பேசஞ்சர் ஏத்தும் போது, "அம்மா, டிரைவர் நீங்க இவ்வளவு பேர் இருக்கீங்களா? தெரியவே இல்லையம்மா, நான் இவ்வளவு வருஷமா ஆட்டல போறேன்."
7: People are shocked to learn there are so many of us. And I've been in this profession for years without realizing how many women have been driving autos. During the 5-day workshop, many people shared their stories. It made me realize just how many challenges we still face. If we learn to use media, we can be seen.
5: One of the exercises was rewriting a song from a famous movie about a male auto driver. The women rewrote it from their perspective.
7: We each contributed a line to the auto song without overthinking it. Ideas flowed naturally. Our thought was, we are the queens of the auto. And we should be the queens of everything. Not just in our house or with our auto, we should be the queens of this world. No one should be a slave to anyone. Some men still think of women like this. But they should think of us as equals. They should see us as queens. No one should be a slave to anyone. Some men still think of women like this. But they should think of us as equals. They should see us as queens.

0: Next. I didn't study. That's okay. After that, I tried to do a lot of business, but I couldn't do that either. But if I can provide a livelihood for many women through this union, I believe that will fulfill everything.
1: I tried to do a lot of business.

0: Back in part one, Mohana mentioned that as a kid, she had looked up to Vijayashanti, who was this trailblazing actress who took on action roles that were normally only given out to men. She rose to fame playing action heroes and women fighting for justice on the big screen. In retrospect, it makes perfect sense, right? Like that this is who Mohana was looking up to. Mm-hmm. This just made me think about the role model that I'm seeing here. If you ask me, it's Mohana. Like she's this fierce feminist icon.
1: Yes, I totally agree.
0: She's always had this ability to envision living life in a different way, on her own terms.
1: Yeah, she's a natural leader and she's like a born fighter. And she takes that into the workplace.
0: She always keeps moving forward and trying out new things, regardless of limited resources and personal losses and professional setbacks.
1: The thing that like really pops out in this story is she has such a powerful entrepreneur spirit that she would go from organizing workers to wanting to build a business model for workers. Makes sense because she's always had a dream of being her own boss.
0: Yeah. Mohana also makes a point to say it's okay to make mistakes or face setbacks. It's okay if you don't have what's considered the right background. Just keep going. I don't think we get that message enough, especially for girls and women. So I just love that she put that out there so plainly because I don't think we can be told that enough.
1: I think this story really shows us the expansiveness of the experience of South Asian women and South Asian working class women. And Mohana, I know for myself, is absolutely inspiring.
0: So this is why I think she is the feminist icon here.
1: And somebody should make a movie about her so that she can inspire young girls like
0: Vijayashanti.
1: Vijayashanti did for her.
0: Yeah, it was just beautiful hearing her story. I felt this one in my bones, Saba.
1: I did too.
0: Yeah.
1: Yeah.

0: Our sincerest thanks to Mohana Sundari for sharing her story. And a special thank you to ECTHE, Empowering Communities Through Education, for connecting us with Mohana, conducting her interview in Tamil, and translating it to English.
1: To learn more about ECTHE and to see photos and videos of Mohana and her colleagues, please visit www.ectefoundation.org. And to learn more about women driving auto rickshaws in Chennai, see our show notes for resources.
0: 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Mohana was portrayed by Anne Akula. 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
3: 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The City of El Cajon is considering acquiring Parkway Plaza Regional Shopping Mall and will have details. El Cajon Councilman Gary Kendrick, who recently became a Democrat to protest Republican anti-immigration policies, has withdrawn from his re-election campaigns due to heart health issues. Find out who else is running for his seat on our show today. The San Diego Humane Society has undertaken another mass animal rescue, and to help make adoptions more affordable, August is Clear the Shelters Month. La Mesa's city treasurer is stepping down, or rather up, taking on a job with NATO in Europe. Santee's fire chief, who overcame a battle with cancer, is now fighting major wildfires in the Pacific Northwest. The county has announced a new round of rent subsidies to help low-income seniors stay in their homes. And from California News Service, hear about new guidance for low-income people at risk of losing Medicare due to federal cuts. From Public News Service, we'll have some national news stories, including President Donald Trump's latest effort to restrict citizenship for babies born to tourists, Congress holding Dr. Anthony Fauci in contempt, and more. El Cajon may soon have a new business district, and we'll have details. The Grossmont Cuyamaca College District's trustees have approved a ballot measure to extend a school bond. And the district suffered a tragic loss with the death of Samuel Shakati, a former Cuyamaca College president who has donated millions of dollars for key district programs as well as other local charities to help students in need. A high-speed chase across East County has resulted in arrest of two juveniles in a stolen vehicle with help from a license plate reader. The county has announced temporary closures of some county parks due to extreme August heat. La Mesa is considering raising taxes on cannabis sales. Plus, we have a health warning on salmonella cases linked to a deli in Ramona. So stay tuned for today's edition of the East County Magazine Radio Show, where East County matters.
4: The City of El Cajon is considering acquiring the Parkway Plaza Regional Shopping Mall, which for decades has been one of the city's main sources of sales tax revenues. The city wants to assure a successful future for the retail center, which has faced troubles in recent years. On July 28th, the City Council asked staff to analyze options for acquiring the shopping mall's 80-acre site. The mall has faced financial struggles with the loss of Walmart and Sears, two anchor tenants, in recent years. Parkway Plaza has gone through several property owners in the past 6 years, including one current part owner that filed for Chapter 11 bankruptcy protection in 2024, placing the mall under the control of a court-appointed bankruptcy trustee that is overseeing its management. The mall has changed hands before. Starwood Capital Group lost ownership of the property in 2020 after defaulting on bonds, with a partnership of Pacific Retail Capital Partners and Golden East Investors emerging as the new ownership group. El Cajon last year secured a Sandag Transnet Smart Growth Incentive Program grant to conduct a land use analysis evaluating the site's long-term redevelopment potential. Sandag pledged $650,000 toward an $801,000 parkway-specific plan, which will create a comprehensive planning document for Parkway Plaza and the Arnell Avenue Transit Station, focusing on revitalization, transit access, pedestrian bike infrastructure, and roadway improvements,